0: lot of us, me at the top of the list, wanted to be done with this many years ago now, half decade ago, and we're not, right? And so there's a way to respond to that and say and get weary or check out. But that's the wrong impulse, because you mentioned the Orban thing lasted 16 years, right? 16 years it took to overthrow him. And what ended up happening was this combination of forces. But the nut of it, in my opinion, is that like the truth of the Orban regime finally broke through, right? That he mm-hmm. can do all he wants. He can bribe people. He can take over the media outlets. He can do propaganda. He can demonize other people. But eventually, like, the reality of people's lives and the reality of what is happening in the country found a way to get through to people all across the country, not just in Budapest, yeah. right? And that happened because of independent media, you said. It happened because of the protests draw attention. It happened because the economy was so bad that people started being like, "What? These lies aren't resonating with me, right?" It happened because Peter Madjar was campaigning, went around the media, went around the propaganda and to the people directly, right? So it took a lot of time, took a lot of work. And, you know, I've interviewed, as of you, like a bunch of people in Hungary who can speak to all that. But, like, the nub of it is that, you know, eventually you just got to kind of break through that wall of misinformation. And you know, I think that both Orban and Trump have helped their opponents, you know, but with their own mistakes, be it corruption or and economic mismanagement.
1: A big deal, what we're seeing on the streets of, as Hunter told us, 3,000 to 4,000 events, separate events happening today in our country. Hunter Dunn, thank you very much for starting us off. We're going to continue to check in with Jacob Sobroff over the course of the next 2 hours about what he's reporting and seeing on the ground there. When we come back, with gas prices at a new four-year high, Republicans, in public at least, are waffling between incoherent stabs at sounding empathetic and rewriting reality, which is dangerous, telling people they're not seeing what they can see with their own eyes. Their preposterous efforts at spin are coming up. And later in the broadcast, how Donald Trump has managed to alienate his most loyal supporters thanks to his senseless and deeply unpopular declaration of war against Iran. We'll show you how some three-time Trump voters are feeling today. We have all those stories and much more. And Deadline White House continues after a quick break. Don't go anywhere.
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7: I'm skeptical, so I did some research and called Coventry Direct. They explained life insurance is a valuable asset.
8: According to AAA, the national average price for a gallon of gas right now is $4.39. If that sounds different from yesterday, it's because it is. It's also up from $3.18 a gallon 1 year ago. Those are brutal numbers for a president and a brutal reality for American families. But for Trump specifically, he returned to office on the promise of making everything cheaper. It's brutal reality for Republicans as well, trying to somehow sell this as a good development.
9: Trump's tried to get gas prices down. He did his first term. He's done it this term. But there's a trade-off right now. I want my family, your family, to be safe. And is there a cost right now? It's terrible that we have higher gas prices. But the trade-off is we're going to live in freedom and democracy, and we don't have somebody, a lunatic, that's going to drop a nuclear weapon on us.
10: Senator, can I ask you?
9: I don't know what the price tag for that is, but it's worth it to me.
8: The problem is Donald Trump never delivered a speech to the nation about, quote, freedom and democracy. Donald Trump hasn't had that conversation with the country in any sort of sustained manner. So that's one of the things Republicans are doing to save their you-know-whats in November. Over on Earth 2, at Fox Business, you can try the detach-from-reality approach. And South Carolina Senator Tim Scott did that. Watch how that went.
11: The fact of the matter is that all of the cylinders are kicking. It is good news. You can even feel in our environment how good things are getting. Gas prices continue to come down, which means that your groceries will come down a little bit as well. We've got a lot of good signs in the economy.
8: It feels good. I don't know where, but buy me a ticket. We're back.
12: When was that clip from, Nicole? When was that clip from?
8: That's from yesterday.
12: Today? Yesterday?
8: Yeah. I mean, yeah. So I think they went up 2 more cents, but they hadn't done anything extraordinary or special yesterday. I mean, look, this is, and again, I can't be more upset than Trump's own voters about how crappy he treats them, right? Like, you can't be more upset than your friend in an abusive relationship than your friend is, but you can see it clearly and you can show it. And if it's enough for Republicans for Tim Scott to lie to their faces, then I don't know what to tell them. But the problem politically for Republicans is that over and over and over again, and we have some of Sarah Longwell's new focus groups, Republicans know they've been suckered. Trump's voters know they've been lied to. The gig is up, and there is finally, after 9 years, a cumulative impact of lying to your base about releasing the Epstein files, lying to your base about the client list Pam Bondi talked about on Fox News, lying to your base about not getting America into forever wars in the Middle East, and lying to your base about the price of things when the gas prices are literally in glowing lights on every corner.
12: Yeah. It just is different. We've talked about this a little bit. But like, you see this in the focus groups, as you mentioned, that Sarah Longwell does for us at the Bulwark, and at the New York Times focus group we saw this week as well, that it's one thing to be lied to about the election being stolen. right? Because the voters, the MAGA voters, if you just think about it from a psychological perspective, like have an incentive to believe him, right? They want to believe that he really won. Their life isn't affected one way or the other by that lie, unless they're one of the people that went and stormed the Capitol and got a record, but then they end up getting pardoned eventually, right? But most of the MAGA voters' life wasn't really affected by it. This is different. You know, when people are paying, I think I said this week, the upper Midwest got hit particularly hard. I think in Indiana, the gas prices increased $1 just over the last week. Like, mm-hmm. if you're in, and Trump won Indiana, so if you're a MAGA voter in Indiana and you're turning on Fox Business, this is a very small list. They don't have very good ratings, but like, you have very small list. But if you're watching Fox Business and Tim Scott is on there and he's saying gas prices are coming down, that lie doesn't work, because you're like, no, I just was there. I just paid. It's more. Okay. And if you're over on CNN and you hear Rick Scott saying to you, well, we had to do this, you have to pay more because the threat was so great. You know, they're sitting there saying, well, no, I didn't feel threatened from Iran. And Trump hasn't made the case to me that we were threatened by Iran, at least imminently. And so, you know, I don't, maybe some Middle Eastern countries were threatened by Iran, but, you know, me living in Indiana in the middle of the country, that was not an acute threat for me. So now, so you're not telling me anything, right, that makes me feel differently about this. Like, I'm annoyed by it, I'm upset by it, and it seems like it's your fault, and you're not providing a lie or a counter narrative that is believable. And so I do think that's what you're seeing, these focus groups, just a bunch of MAGA voters that are kind of despondent about this and feeling like they were totally left out in the lurch. And it's, you know, it's just beginning. Not everybody's come around on this, but you're definitely seeing it.
8: I mean, to Tim's point, like, we have the data. So these are the prices today versus 1 year ago for gas. In North Carolina today, a gallon of gas is $4.05. 1 year ago, it was $2.93. In Maine today, $4.32 a gallon. A year ago, $3 a gallon. Michigan today, that's one of the states particularly hard hit, $4.81 a gallon for gas. A year ago, $3.25. Georgia today, $3.80. A year ago, $2.93. Iowa, $3.95 a gallon. A year ago, $2.97. Alaska, close to $5 a gallon. A year ago, it was $3.62. Texas, $3.89. A year ago, $2.76. Ohio, again, close to $5 a gallon. A year ago, it was $3.19.
2: When you look at the facts just spells out what people are feeling. And it is an insult to people's intelligence to tell them they don't know what they're paying out of their pockets.
8: So right.
2: I think that there is a much better line they could have used than to act like I'm going to tell you something that blatantly your reality dispels. And I think the other thing is they forget people don't have amnesia. First, Trump was supporting those that were marching against the regime in Iran, and they were talking about regime change. And he was saying, look, they're going to topple. Help is on the way. Then you switch to we were in danger. That was not the narrative we started with. You started with regime change. Mm-hmm. You switched to from help is on the way to where you're going in with war. In many ways, incited and pushed by Netanyahu. Now you're in a war that you said wouldn't last long. You can't get out. And you're calling the War Powers Act unconstitutional. None of which you've explained to the American people. None of which you've stepped ahead of time or in between time or now and explained in detail why we're there. So even the most ardent MAGA follower has to say, do they think I'm stupid? I'm paying over $4 for gas. They're saying nothing. They told me this is about regime change. The Supreme Leader's son is now in charge. How's that a change? And we don't know how we're getting out of here or when we're getting out of here. But one day I may be able to be invited to the ballroom. That's supposed to make me feel
8: better. That's the plan. That appears to be the plan. All right, the Rev and Tim, stick around a little bit longer. When we come back, there are new accusations about Donald Trump's Justice Department and its case against the Southern Poverty Law Center and the pressure it allegedly put on the prosecutors to bring that case. We'll tell you about that next.
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8: There are serious concerns within the Department of Justice over the case brought against the Southern Poverty Law Center for their use of paid informants to infiltrate hate groups. That's according to a description of a whistleblower account obtained exclusively by my colleague Ken Delanian. From his reporting, quote, a senior Trump administration Justice Department official ordered federal prosecutors in Alabama to, quote, rush through a controversial indictment of the Southern Poverty Law Center, despite concerns about the strength of the case. The Justice Department did not respond to requests for comment. Members of Congress who received that whistleblower complaint are now demanding answers from the U.S. Attorney's Office in the Middle District of Alabama. They are requesting that they turn over records involving the case, as well as records of their own office's own use of the Southern Poverty Law Center's informants. Congressman Jamie Raskin writes this to the prosecutor accused of rushing the indictment. Quote, DOJ's exercise in gaslighting by indictment requires America to bury its head in the sand and pretend the Southern Poverty Law Center's payments to infiltrate white nationalist groups were meant to support them, despite evidence to the contrary presented in this charging document. Joining our coverage and conversation, Justice and Intelligence reporter Ken Delanian, the reporter byline on that reporting. The Rev. Al and Tim are still here. Ken, this is remarkable. Tell us what we know about the whistleblower account.
0: Well, Nicole, it's interesting. My understanding and our reporting is that this kind of thing has happened a lot, actually, at the Justice Department during the Trump administration. In this case, we're getting a glimpse of the mechanics of it. You had a U.S. attorney's office in Alabama filled with career prosecutors and FBI agents. They've been investigating this case for some time. Apparently, there were concerns about whether to move forward with it for obvious reasons. Many, many independent legal experts have looked at this case and said it's not going to pass muster, in part because the Southern Poverty Law Center for years has worked with the FBI and the Justice Department and has passed on information gleaned from these informants about these hate groups. And so there were concerns within the office. And what happened was, according to this whistleblower account, a man named Akash Singh, who's an associate attorney general, who is known inside the Justice Department as Todd Blanche's enforcer, essentially, called up folks at the U.S. Attorney's Office in the Middle District of Alabama and pressured them to move forward, again, according to this whistleblower account. And Singh has done this a lot, according to our reporting and the reporting of others. There's a really interesting profile of him in Bloomberg News, where he is openly known as the enforcer. If you're Todd Blanche or Pam Bondi before him, and you're at Main Justice, and you want U.S. Attorney's Offices to do the bidding of Donald Trump, you need people to make that happen. There's a mechanics process to all this. And Akash Singh is one of those people that is not a household name, a young former prosecutor and former Republican Senate staffer who is making this happen, who is making the pulling the levers of power, putting pressure on these U.S. attorney's offices to do what Donald Trump wants. And in this case, according to the whistleblower account, he did that with the Middle District of Alabama. And, you know, you have a U.S. attorney there who's an acting U.S. attorney, who's not Senate confirmed. And so that gives Maine Justice greater leverage over that. And we've seen time and again that people who resist these kinds of directives from Maine Justice, they are pushed out of the way or fired. And so, again, this is happening time and again. And in this case, we got a glimpse of it through a whistleblower account sent to Congress, Nicole.
8: Ken Delanian, what is the state of whistleblower protections right now in the second Trump term?
0: Well, it's interesting, you know, of Jared Wise, who is a former J6 defendant and who actually worked for a time at the FBI under the Trump administration, is no longer there. He posted on X above of my post of my story that there should be a leak investigation into this whistleblower. And that seemed to have gotten a lot of support within MAGA world. I don't think the protections for whistleblowers are very strong right now. People are taking a lot of risk by doing this. And there are a lot of, from our understanding, there are many, many leaks investigations and insider threat investigations, they call them, within the FBI, when there are stories that the Justice Department and the FBI don't like. Now, thankfully, we all have encryption. We have methods that we use to communicate with sources, and so does Congress, to try to avoid the prying eyes of people who want to expose our sources. But it's a disquieting time to do this kind of work on our end, and it's a very perilous time for people who want to blow the whistle on what they see as wrongdoing inside the Justice Department.
8: Ken Delanian, are you able to connect the dots to Todd Blanche's very public campaign to be made the permanent attorney general and these Russian indictments?
0: Oh, 100%. His aides are not even really making a secret of this. I mean, they're boasting about it, that Todd Blanche has more effectively juiced these cases that Donald Trump wants, whether it's this one or whether it's the Comey indictment or, you know, there's an investigation of Cassidy Hutchinson that we're still waiting to see what's happening with that investigation of John Brennan. Todd Blanche has been, you know, he brought in Joe DeGeneva to help breathe new life into that grand conspiracy investigation that's being run down in South Florida, the premise of which is so fantastical when you say it, it just sounds bananas, that the idea that FBI agents and Justice Department officials going back to the Mueller investigation have been conspiring to break the law to deprive Donald Trump of his civil rights by investigating him and framing him, in this view, on all these various investigations and charges. And then it's all knitted together in a grand conspiracy. That's the premise. They have actual FBI agents and career prosecutors working on this investigation. And Todd Blanche is trying to push it forward because he knows that's what Donald Trump wants. He's been very intentional about that. It's part of an audition to become the permanent attorney general. But the thing about Todd Blanche's situation is, under the Vacancies Act, because he was the first assistant and he's been previously Senate confirmed, he can stay in the acting role for 210 days. And he can stay as long as his nomination, if Donald Trump nominates him, he can stay as long as that nomination is pending before the Senate. So he may be the acting attorney general for some time, Nicole.
8: I don't know if that's terrible news that he may never get the top job he's so obviously gunning for, or great news for him that he gets to keep doing what he's doing. Can you stick around? I mean, I think the other side of this is that there is a reaction, right, to only pandering to an audience of one. All the calls are coming from deep inside the MAGA coalition. The week started with Jonathan Turley attacking the Comey indictment. Joe Rogan has also weighed in on that. I want to show you that and bring Tim and the Rev in on this conversation on the other side of a break. Don't go anywhere. We'll all be right back.
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13: It's nuts. Like, you're going after someone for something that's just silly.
15: It's 86-47
13: is get rid of 47.
16: Right.
17: Free speech.
13: But it's just like arresting a guy for that is nuts.
16: Kobe, don't play that.
13: Yeah. I mean, it's one thing, like, if you have, like, a photo of him, like an AI, you post an AI photo of him dead, you know, with bullet holes in him, like, wouldn't that be nice?
16: Well, yeah.
18: Yes, but also.
13: But even that.
18: Even that's okay.
13: Yeah. Well, the Secret Service would visit
18: you. Not as an FBI director.
13: Right, but he's a former FBI director, so he's a private citizen at that point. He'd already left the office. Oh.
16: It's crazy. Trump can take a shot, but not a joke.
18: It's just retaliation for going after Trump?
13: Well, it is, but it's like they're just looking for any reason. But it just doesn't seem... It seems like there should be other reasons. Like, if the guy really was dirty, you should have something on him other than this seashell picture.
18: Yeah, it's not. He's not.
8: 3 million people saw that, and I guess that makes it news. But, Tim, these guys can't come up with any reason for the indictment of Jim Comey. That's sort of incredible.
28: Yeah. Well, of course not, because it's a preposterous indictment. I mean, he's indicting him over a seashell meme. And and Trump said to Caitlin Collins, I guess, earlier this week, that he felt like he was probably in danger by the meme. I mean, it's embarrassing, and it's also humiliating for Trump to, like, act. I mean, if he's actually scared by the meme, that's really humiliating, and to pretend like he's scared is equally so. My reaction to the Rogan clip, you know, on a lot of this stuff, I'm happy that these guys are speaking out, and I give them a little bit of grace, because whatever, what are we going to do otherwise besides try to win more people over? This is a specific one, though. I would like for him to be more mad. You know, and for Rogan and for some of these guys, the free speech point was one of the central things that they went at Democrats about. They did not like cancel culture. They did not like the way that the tech monopolies were getting involved in censoring various opinions about COVID or elsewhere. And it's like Donald Trump is trying to jail somebody for posting a seashell meme. He's trying to, like, he intends to put him into jail. And I would think that the people who backed Trump on the basis of free speech could not just be criticizing him about that, but be really mad and angry and be like, how dare you do this after we backed you? And so I don't know. I think at some level there's still, like, Trump gets graded on a curve with these folks, and they still are like, he's not really, you know, they don't take it as seriously as they should. But it's better than the alternative, I guess.
8: I mean, it turns out that they don't really care about free speech for anyone but themselves.
30: I also would add to that, that I would be insulted that he thinks I'm that stupid. To say that you're looking at a former FBI director really went to the beach and did these shells. I mean, that's what you're going to ask a jury to believe, that this man who regaled a dignified man got down there and did all of this. I mean, it doesn't even make sense. Just like the indictment against the Southern Poverty Law Center. So you have a witness that's going to get on the stand and say, I was paid to go and do violence, even though I knew that the people paying me were working with the feds. Where's your witness? Where's the guy that did it? So I think that the whole thing is an insult to the intelligence of the American people.
8: Well, and I'll quote Jonathan Turley said something I've never said before. I would prefer to crawl into one of Comey's conversion shells and write a column supporting him. However, here we are. The fact is that I believe that this indictment is facially unconstitutional, absent some unknown facts. The First Amendment is designed to protect unpopular speech. He went on to say that this isn't just not a crime, it's the fabrication of a crime. which is a hallmark of an authoritarian regime. Ken Delanian, thank you for your amazing reporting. Rev, thank you for spending the hour with me. Tim Miller, thank you for spending the hour with me. Be sure to catch The Rev tomorrow for an unbelievable show. It's a special edition of Politics Nation at 5 p.m. Eastern. He's following the Supreme Court decision on redistricting in Louisiana. His guests include Eric Holder and Hakeem Jeffries. It is must. You cannot miss it. Cannot miss it. When we come back, it looks like lights out for the media company run by conservative conspiracy theorist Alex Jones. We'll tell you about it.
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8: At the end of that segment, I misquoted Jonathan Turley. It was actually Fox News analyst Andy McCarthy who said of this Comey indictment, quote, the last one failed to state a crime. This one fabricates a crime. Mixed up my conservative legal analyst. My apologies. Switching gears for us, after decades of spreading some of the most disturbing and harmful conspiracy theories, Alex Jones's InfoWars has finally been shuttered. Alex Jones signed off from his final broadcast last night, and the InfoWars website now simply reads off-air. It is a welcome update for many, including the Sandy Hook families who have been fighting Alex Jones in court over his claims he spread on his show. that the school shooting, that mass tragedy, was a hoax. Alex Jones still owes those families more than $1 billion. As for the future of InfoWars, it is expected to be taken over by the satirical news site The Onion, something that comes to mind for us here on this show often. That takeover was put on pause for now by a Texas court this week. In reaction to Alex Jones' final broadcast, The Onion CEO tells MS Now this, quote, good riddance to the world's worst rubbish. We look forward to taking over this hellhole imminently, end quote. Much more news for us after a quick break. We'll show you how some three-time Trump voters are feeling about Donald Trump these days. It isn't good. And Deadline White House continues after a quick break.
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26: I am a three-time loser. I voted for him three times. I believed in his vision. Now, I mean, everything is going wrong.
27: It looked good, you know, like initially, and then it's literally, it's like you just, you know,
0: you woke up Monday morning and it's like, oh, we're bombing Iran now. You know, freaking gas is, you know, pushing $5 a gallon.
8: Hi again, everyone. It's now 5 o'clock in New York. It is not a good sign when some of your most loyal supporters start calling themselves losers for supporting you in the first place. That was part of a new focus group held by our friend Sarah Longwell of The Bulwark with Trump voters who feel abandoned and betrayed as Donald Trump ignores his campaign promises and doubles and triples down on the unpopular war with Iran. Many of them, like the rest of Americans, are increasingly alarmed by his behavior as well. Take a look.
1: I'm really getting concerned about the war in Iran. Being in this situation where I've sold my house and I have this lump of money that I have, set aside to build my new house. And then we go to war in Iran and the prices are just going up, but my pile of money is not getting any bigger. Some of the stuff that's been happening is just so shocking. It just seemingly out of nowhere to me, the Venezuela situation or the war in Iran or, just some of the other rhetoric. It's just really bizarre, and there's not a whole lot of good stuff happening.
8: So this thing that used to aid Trump, right, the blur of mayhem, is now hurting him with his own supporters. So as you can imagine, if his one-time voters are mad, the rest of the country, especially swing voters and independents, are furious. As we have been reporting, tens of thousands of Americans are on the streets today all across our country as they express their outrage at Donald Trump's policies and presidency. It is an outrage that is also revealing itself in new polling that for any politician, even Donald Trump, is devastating. A new Pew poll out today finds that just 34% of Americans approve of Donald Trump's performance as president. That is the lowest number Pew has registered for Donald Trump in his second term. It follows an AP poll that found just 33% of Americans approve of the job Donald Trump is doing as president. Those excruciatingly low numbers are driven in no small part by the war with Iran and its economic impacts. Case in point, today the Washington Post released this poll with the headline, quote, Trump's Iran war reaches Iraq and Vietnam era disapproval levels. And it actually gets worse for Trump from the headline. The poll finds that 61% of Americans say that using military force against Iran was a mistake. 19% of all Americans say the U.S. actions in Iran have been successful. 19%. That's less than half of the MAGA, self-described MAGA coalition that voted for Trump. For Americans already worried about their economic burdens and paying their bills, paying for food and gas and electricity, their fear and anxiety and the damage that Trump has done to the economy has tapped into something visceral, and it does not appear that it will recede anytime soon. 60% of Americans say they believe Donald Trump's war has increased our chances of the country heading into recession. Donald Trump's unforced error in Iran driving his poll numbers to their lowest ratings since he entered the political arena, with seemingly no end in sight, is where we start the hour with some of our favorite experts and friends. Newly minted MS Now military analyst. I love that I get to say that. Lieutenant General Mark Hertling is here with us. We're so lucky and happy to have you in the family. He served as the commanding general of the U.S. Army in Europe. Also joining us, Media Matters for America President Angelo Carasone is back with us. We are equally happy to have you back today. And joining me at the table, New York Times opinion writer, political analyst Mara Gay. We are most happy to have you and have you here at the table. What's interesting is that, Angelo and I have had this conversation for as long as I've known him, is that Trump defied gravity. It is essential to his political identity as anything to be immune from things like unpopularity or a base that will weigh in or render judgment. And I don't know what the future holds, but that period seems to be over.
13: Oh, there's no question. The base seems to be collapsing in on the president. And I think a lot of this has to do with just how far Americans have fallen from a place of security in their day-to-day lives. It is remarkable if you look at all of the, there's the polls on the president, but you can also track the polls about what is happening. There's some numbers that Americans are dealing with, whether it's at the gas pump, the rent, housing. It's hard
8: healthcare.
13: To buy healthcare. Well, Americans are, by the tens of thousands, losing their healthcare coverage because the subsidies have expired, and the Republicans in Congress allowed that. So by every measure, Americans are struggling. Daycare, education. It doesn't end. And I think the White House its response was to go to war in Iran and build a ballroom and start taking away voting rights. So I think there's a growing sense that Donald Trump, you know, has sold a false sale of goods, of bills to his own base. Other Americans saw what he promised, I think, with clearer eyes, honestly. But I think even those in his base are saying, wait a second, you know, I may not have liked everything else, but I thought gas was going to be cheaper. I thought there was going to be more money in my wallet.
8: Mm-hmm.
13: I thought he was going to drain the swamp and bring clarity to the Epstein files. No, he has reneged on all of those promises and instead is, I think, going to war because it's desperate. It's a distraction and it's making Americans even angrier. And I think it also just highlights the visceral anger Americans have across the political spectrum mm-hmm. toward billionaires, toward the oligarchy, corporations that are taking, you know, increasingly large shares of Americans' wallet. And I think that is finally starting to bring Donald Trump's once gravity-defying run to an end. And I do think there's a sense of panic. He's not quite sure what to do. And I think it's too late in some ways to pivot at this mm-hmm. point ahead of the midterms. And as we've talked about before, he doesn't care what happens to the Republicans in Congress necessarily, whose seats are on the line. He cares more about himself. But I think you've got to be thinking that this is destroying your legacy, if nothing else. I mean, I would just appeal to him, just, you know, it's not too late to be a better president. You know, Americans are hurting. You know you care about your legacy. Just change course now. I really don't have a lot of hope that he cares about day-to-day Americans. At the same time, we know he does care about his own perception. He's deeply sensitive in that way to public opinion. So I'm just heartbroken to see Americans suffering in this way. And obviously, then the Supreme Court decision that came down this week, gutting the Voting Rights Act, that is just another sign that Americans realize their democracy is being taken away. And all the while, the president seems to be perfectly insulated in his ballroom. So the disconnect is growing. Reality is coming for this president. And it's uglier and uglier.
8: You know, Angelo, there can be, I think the inverse is also starting to happen, right? Like people who've covered Donald Trump's assault on the rule of law and his effort to politicize the military day in and day out for 10 years kind of missed how unpopular the brand became with large swaths of the country. I mean, Trump has been underwater with independents for almost a year. Trump has been underwater on immigration, economy, inflation, tariffs for almost a year. Trump is now more underwater on foreign policy than at any point in 10 years. Trump, I think, is sort of nearing, you know, Bush 43 numbers on approval. He left office at 32%. Two serious polls have him at 33%. This is the third. The country has sort of logged back in, taken the measure of the second term, and said, thank you, no.
15: Yeah, and I want to actually put an exclamation point on that and also acknowledge something that you were saying a year ago. Because it was a year ago when the vibes were, you know, when Trump had narrative dominance completely, when the rest of the right-wing echo chamber was behind him, so they were spinning his stories. And for a large part of the country, despite the fact that the policies were unpopular, the vibes were, they were great because they were Trump supporters. And at that point, revenge was a priority. And they just loved it. They loved how much he was owning the libs and how much he was making the media mad. And the vibes were great for them. And it felt like he was unstoppable. But the thing that you were pointing out then, was that eventually reality is going to have to set in. These people are going to have to drive to work. They're going to have to go to the store. And the policies are so fundamentally disconnected from their lives that even if they have fidelity for Trump or loyalty to Trump, that they're going to have to marry that with the reality of their lives. And what you're seeing right now is sort of playing out in those polls is that a large part of these people of his current supporters, they're no longer willing to ignore the things that are sort of cutting against them because the vibes aren't great anymore and the costs have gotten so high. I mean, you know, I was listening to the beginning of the segment when you're playing all those people from the Bulwark. And I'll tell you, that sounds a lot like right-wing talk radio right now, the callers. I mean, it's not that disconnected. They're calling, you know, they may not be as sharp. They don't let on some of those people that are directly connected to Trump, although it gets through. But they are griping about the same thing. Because when the Iran war started, the gas price went under $3, and now they're more than $4. And to your point, you know, independents were already there. A large part of the country that are, you know, are considered double haters, people that don't like both parties or pox on both houses. You know, Republicans are losing them by more than 30 points right now. That trend started last summer. That didn't just start because of the Iran war, like we're seeing with Trump supporters. That trend amongst those sort of movable, more dynamic parts of the voter base, that started a year ago. And so the seeds were already sown. And that's the reality that we're living in now. It's a different context. And to put a sort of a fine point on all of it, a bow on all of it, in many ways, Trump has been extraordinary. He's defied the laws of gravity. He's defied in the opposite direction, too. As you noted with, you know, President Bush, it was 8 years before he got to that number. With Carter, it was a whole term. With Trump, it's 15 months.
8: Yeah.
15: I mean, that is the opposite end of this. The reaction is being just as fierce and just as strong.
8: Well, and what's interesting, and I think you're giving me too much credit now. I think I like it better when you don't buy my position. But I think what I hoped was that people would not experience economic despair. I think it was around the tariffs. And I think I hoped that he would taco. And that people wouldn't have to pay more at Walmart. Like if you've got kids, if you've got pets, if you've got a house, like stuff costs a lot already. And the idea of having to take things in and out of a cart because it suddenly costs more was something I don't wish on anybody. But it happened and he did it. And so people effed around with Trump and they're finding out that he didn't mean any of the things he said about making anyone's life better. And I think there was this thing and people in the media, I don't think did a good enough job calling it out. That his vote, he made his voters think that he would screw me, but not them. And I don't think there was like that's when it comes to destroying the economy, that's impossible, right? Like our carts are all going through the same checkout line. And so I think that the economy is just this thing that is so deeply tied to your sense of security and safety that when everything is suddenly more expensive and you're choosing between back to school shopping and the groceries, and then you get an unexpected, you know, hospital bill from an ER visit, and you're deciding whether to go to the doctor with a tick bite or not. You are really mad that it was all BS, and I think some of that is what's coming home to roost and showing up in the polls, Angela.
15: Yeah, I think that's I think that's right. And I will just note one thing, though, and this is the point of I wasn't going to say it, but since you brought it up, I will now. I feel comfortable saying it, which is that there is a sort of a so what component to this. You know, we shouldn't ignore the fact that Trump is an authoritarian, and he is going full authoritarian now, right? That he doesn't care about the popularity anymore. I mean, all these tech leaders are showing up at the White House, still being invited. I mean, last week, you know, his own members of Congress are out there calling for public funds to be used for the ballroom, right? I mean, there's so many ways in which he is still a uniquely destructive force. And the typical things that would be a check on his actual power haven't actually converted or changed over yet. And we haven't actually seen any evidence, as you noted in the beginning part of the discussion with Mara, that, you know, even though these individual members of Congress are all going to suffer politically, they still haven't changed their behavior toward Trump. So it's not that they even have to be an active opponent. They're still enabling and facilitating these policies and the types of activities that he's doing. There hasn't even been the tiniest bit of speed bump that they've erected. And I think that's part of the thing that I find deeply unsettling about all of this is that he's now made a decision and a posture that he's going to go for broke. And he's not going to try to sort of, you know, maintain some of these keys on the ascent to getting power. He's going to try to consolidate it and maintain it through sheer force of will at this point, despite the larger public opinion. And that's going to be the real test for our civic institutions and our democracy.
8: So, General Hurling, Angelo is the third person in 3 days to raise this point that he may be barreling down the path of that which is deeply unpopular because he doesn't plan to honor and respect the will of the voters. To that point, Pete Hegseth yesterday, in a very, very blatant way, refused to answer Senator Alyssa Slotkin's question about whether or not he would deploy active duty military to the streets in an echo to a warning from John Kelly right ahead of the election that was so ominous. General Kelly said, you know, having active duty soldiers on the streets is not what we train for. It's not what the military is for. And it is what Donald Trump always wanted.
3: Yeah. Nicole, first of all, if you don't mind, I'm going to thank you very much for the warm welcome you gave and the support you gave bringing me on, asking me to come on with you. And it's great to be with this values-based team. What I'll say, listening very intently to Angelo and Mara, both of them ticked off a whole bunch of things. As you know, the concepts that have been bothering me for a very long time are the international issues that the president has been somewhat remiss in addressing. But now, listening to Sarah Longwell's interview with all those, the ones that are turning against the president, it seems to be focused more on the gas prices and the cost of domestic issues. Now we're seeing, I think, and this is what both Mara and Angelo said, we're seeing every facet of American life affected, from international affairs to war to the treatment of the military to health care to economics to the Constitution to lawyers to, you know, you could go down the list and tick off everything. And I would think that there's something that the military calls indicators. When we saw some of the nominees for cabinet positions, we had indicators of what

0: ¿Quieres mejor internet? 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
1: Of Democratic leadership. So yeah, this is troubling when you see the Secretary of Defense, Hegseth, testifying before Congress and the hubris just oozing out of him. You know, what I've always been taught, if you look at Greek mythology, hubris is always followed by nemesis to try and correct the action. We're going to see a whole lot of nemesis in both international and domestic affairs in the next few months or weeks. And we're already starting to see it in polling numbers.
2: Yeah, I mean, I want to press you, General, on the and we have the most comprehensive set of public opinion data since the war began. I want to share that with our audience and press you on how that impacts military families and military communities. Everyone sticks around. We have much more on this story as Donald Trump's political support collapses, even among some of his most loyal voters and supporters. Also ahead for us, how Donald Trump's presidency continues to make millions and millions of dollars for Donald Trump and his kids. Today, there are big new developments, big new reporting pieces to show you that prove once again that when it comes to Trump world, the grift is out in the open and it is not hemmed in by shame or law or norms. Deadline White House continues after a quick break, so don't go anywhere.
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2: I feel like it's such a downward turn as soon as the Epstein files came out, which really puts this thing in my heart to think that maybe he did do something bad, because it's like now, I mean, everything is going wrong after even the threat of the Epstein files. And my home base is Texas, and gas is almost $5 a gallon here, which is ridiculous. Right? I have a real problem with my dad's the Marine. I just don't believe in losing American lives for something that has nothing to do with us, right? I'm just like, come on, guys, let's support ourselves before we start handing out money to other countries. And the price of groceries makes me want to cry.
3: We're back with General Hertling, Angela Amara. So, General Hertling, that was a three-time Trump voter from Texas who, when it came to the war, said, quote, I just don't believe in losing American lives for something that has nothing to do with us. That is her view, and Donald Trump has not said or done anything to change that view. There's no sustained conversation with the country or even someone who voted for him three times about why she should feel differently. What impact does that have on the men and women of the military and their families?
4: When the nation goes to war at any time, Nicole, the leaders of the government have to gain trust with the American people. They sometimes do that through Congress, by getting Congress to vote on their side. Neither of those things have happened in the last two conflicts, and I'm including Venezuela in that. There is no knowledge of what was going to happen and why. There still isn't. There have been proclamations about the various end states and what we're trying to do. And now we have many in our Congress saying, well, we had to do this because of the situation and preventing Iran from getting a nuclear weapon. And all that is well and good, but it wasn't explained beforehand. And it wasn't explained how we were going to do that. It's not just for the military to understand that. It's for the American people to support any kind of conflict we send our young men and women into. But the other part I'd say on that is I keep coming back to the fact that the various times I went off to war, my family, my wife especially, would say, hey, I trusted the government in terms of what they were telling me. And even if some of it was disconnected, like going in for chemical weapons in Iraq, at least there was a plan and it was voiced before the American people and to our allies. That did not happen in the last two cases with sending forces into combat. So when you don't have that trust and then you start listening to a lot of swagger, and as I said before, hubris coming from those who are controlling the military, like the Secretary of Defense, it's very different than back in the day. And I hate to, you know, age myself by saying that, when we were hearing from people like Colin Powell or, the Secretary of Defense explaining what was happening, even though sometimes they got it wrong. So there has to be an intent when you use America's treasure, their young men and women, to understand what they're fighting for. And in this case, we've not only not explained that, but we've kept a good number of our military forces in an area for a very long time, seemingly without a reason or a disconnect in terms of what we're trying to do.
3: Angelo, the polls show something that is an awful sign for a politician, that people feel terrible about the future. So they feel terrible about what has happened. They are registering their discontent with the Epstein files and the things that have happened, the ICE raids, the killing of two Americans in Minneapolis. They feel bad right now. Their economic situation and their views about the war in Iran are bad right now. But in some ways, for a politician, it's their fears about the future that are the greatest political peril. And these are the numbers of Americans who think that the likelihood of terrorism against Americans has gone up, that in the future, tomorrow and the next day, it is higher. 61%. I don't think I've seen a poll with a number in the 60s about the likelihood of terrorism since the months after 9/11.
1: Yeah, I mean, it shouldn't be surprising, right? Because it's Kash Patel, right? I mean, it's the people around him, and that don't inspire a lot of confidence. And then layered on top of that is Trump himself, who's out there basically saying, "I don't care. I'm not paying attention. The decisions I'm making are kind of incoherent. They don't seem to connect to any real reality." And I think that caller who made that point at the beginning, you know, it's like, this was the thing that got me thinking. So Epstein, in that case, he said, well, ever since Epstein, everything else started seeming to be different. Nothing was really different before and after Epstein, but she's seeing it differently because it changed her perspective, her analytical. Mm-hmm. Say, well, now I'm starting to question things. That's what everybody's experiencing right now. And the difference really between what's been going on slowly over the last few, before the Iran war and now the Iran war, is that its own people, his own supporters at scale are beginning to ask themselves these questions, and a larger portion of Americans. And they're basically asking the question of, is this guy making good decisions? And then layered on top of it, he's falling asleep. You know, he doesn't seem totally connected. Like, people are adding all these things together, and it doesn't sort of add up. He's doing weird stuff. He's focused on the wrong things. And the things he is focused on don't seem to inspire any confidence. So it isn't terribly surprising that there's actual fear, not just anxiety, but fear about what is likely to happen to their individual lives in the coming months and years.
3: General, this will either hearten you or break your heart. People care about the thing you've devoted your life to, trust and strength of our alliances. And when asked the question by the Washington Post of the impact of the war in Iran on our relationships with our allies, 56% of Americans recognize that the war weakens our relationship. Only 12% think it strengthens our relationships with our allies. And I don't know who that 12% defines as our allies, right? If they think they're getting better, we now have the least cooperation from our European allies than we've had ever. What is your, and people don't like to be hated by our allies. People understand their safety in numbers just at a gut level. What is your sense of how many Americans have registered that is not a good development?
4: Yeah, it certainly, first of all, I'll comment what you just said. Yes, that is part of what I devoted my entire life to, is building alliances. Because when you're in the military, you understand if you're about to be sent into conflict, you want allies with you. You want them to contribute the kinds of things they train and exercise with you that they bring to the fight that maybe you don't. If only for the quantitative value of having more people join you. This is hurtful. And I've been watching, because of the amount of time I spent in Europe, I've been watching the opinion polls in Europe, too, and the steady declination in European countries, in the 49 European countries, all of them are declining in their trust in America and in the United States military and government. You know, it's interesting because the military folks continue to work with their allies and partners. And they continue to try and build teams. But when you have instances of giving up intelligence to or what people think is giving up intelligence to sometimes foes, are not supporting the kinds of things like the rule of law or the sovereignty of a territory like Ukraine, or doing things attacking without the support of the allies, it's the same thing with the American people. You start losing trust. And when you start losing trust in the allies, that's one thing we can't deploy. We can deploy forces. We can't deploy trust. It's either there or it's not. And unless you're building that during peacetime, you're not going to have it during conflict. And I think that's a lesson that our administration is learning right now.
3: In real time. Again, welcome to the family, and thank you for starting us off. Lieutenant General Mark Hertling, Mara and Angelo, stick around a little bit longer with us when the three of us return. The Air Force is now buying drones from a company backed by Donald Trump's kids, just as they take a stake in a mining company that has secured over $1 billion, with a B, dollars in U.S. government support. Together, it's another breathtaking news cycle where we are seeing how the Trump administration is pocketing huge sums of money in the pockets of their family members. Those new developments after a short break.
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3: As the Iran war enters its third month and faces mounting unpopularity from the American people and ushers in rising gas prices for the American people, Donald Trump's two sons, who are not particularly extraordinary in very many ways that are obvious to us on the outside, they do seem to be making an extraordinary profit from Trump's second term. Bloomberg reports this, quote, "The U.S. Air Force agreed to buy an undisclosed number of interceptor drones from a company backed by Donald Trump's sons. According to the firm, quote, rather than pursuing an initial public offering, PowerS is planning to merge with Aris Greenway Holdings, a golf course operator backed by the Trumps that already has a NASDAQ listing." That's according to an announcement earlier this year. And this isn't even the first drone company investment this year for Eric Trump, by the way. And it's just one example from the growing list of eyebrow-raising business ventures for Trump's sons, quietly capitalizing on massive deals with their father's administration. Financial Times reports this, quote, "A shell company backed by Donald Trump Jr. and Eric Trump has agreed to merge with a critical minerals group that last year secured up to $1.6 billion in U.S. government support to mine tungsten in Kazakhstan. The brothers bought into construction group Skyline Builders in August, taking stakes through a special purpose vehicle run by a subsidiary of Dominari Securities." That's according to three people familiar with that deal. The size of their investment was not disclosed, end quote. Joining our coverage is Daniel Sherman. He is the president and CEO of Citizens for Responsibility and Ethics in Washington, joining me and Donald, Angelo, and Mara are still with us. Take me through what we even know about the conflicts and where conflicts and norm busting rub up against potential violations of law, Donald.
0: Well, what we know is that while regular folks are struggling with the rising cost of groceries, gas, and housing, as well as other everyday items, the Trumps have had the most lucrative year of their lives profiting off the presidency. We know they've made billions in the last 15 months. We know, according to reporting from Forbes, that last year was the most lucrative year of the president's life. But one of the gaps in the law as it stands right now is that the president's adult sons do not have to file financial disclosure statements, nor are they barred from engaging in foreign deals. And so there's a lot that the public does not know about how much money they're making, who they're in business with. This president, likes to call himself the president of peace, which leads, I think, a lot of us to wonder how come his sons keep finding ways to profit from war. But we really don't have a ton of details because they're not required to disclose a lot of information.
3: The portrait of Trump's sons and their business deals and the grift is amazing. And the timelines are pretty disturbing. They sync up not just to his reelection 15 months ago, but to the beginning of the war.
12: Well, it also raises the obvious question, which is, as the president is engaging in wars that have only detrimental impacts, not only on the people who we're dropping bombs on, but on America as a country, on our alliances, on our economy. What is motivating him to continue this behavior? What role does grift and corruption play in that? We really don't know because we don't have full disclosure into these deals. We don't have really any disclosure into these deals. It's also just doubly tragic that our tax dollars are going to this grift. I mean, the American people are being stolen from by the Trump family. They were supposed to come to drain the swamp. Instead, they are now acting as kleptocrats. And then to add more tragedy to that, this is going to warfare to drop bombs on other countries in ways that, by the way, we've never had less transparency into how warfare is being waged by the United States. And I just think, back to the other segment that we had a few moments ago, once people in Trump's base have one point of concern, maybe something isn't right on the Epstein files, maybe they went to the gas pump and it was just too expensive. They start to pull a string and you start to see things differently. You start to ask questions about everything else. And I think that is why the base is unraveling. But I think the question then becomes, how do you actually build a small D Democratic coalition to restore our nation's democracy, multiracial democracy, the norms that this president has blown through and destroyed? With the aid of the Supreme Court, by the way, and a do-nothing Congress. So we have so much work to do. It's great that the coalition of Americans for whom this is no longer acceptable is growing. But the question is, how do you organize against a White House that is determined to siphon every bit of power for itself and its own benefit and also now profit? I mean, we're getting the Trump sons are getting these deals while Americans are losing health care. We're being told there's no money for health care. There's no money for child care like in other Western countries. Women are dying because they don't have access to abortion anymore. And this is the priority.
3: Yeah, it's amazing. I mean, it is taxpayer money going into the pockets of his kids. It is, though, also one of the tipping points in Orban's defeat in Hungary. So we'll pull these issues into focus on the other side of a break. No one's going anywhere. We'll all be right back.
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3: We're back with Donald, Angela, and Mara. So Angela, sort of back to the power of this reporting and Cruz's work on this. I mean, people hate corruption. And it'll take a sociologist or an anthropologist to explain why it didn't bother them in Trump 1.0 when all the foreign governments had to have parties in blocks of room at Trump's first hotel. Maybe it's because gas wasn't going up every day and he wasn't starting forever wars. But the voters hate this. And it is really structurally relevant to how Orban is ultimately thrown out after 16 years. What do you make of the public sort of finally paying attention to how fat and happy the Trump kids are getting off daddy's second term?
30: I think there's a couple of things happening at the same time. One is that it's not just the Trump kids, right? The corruption is so expansive that it expands out to, if you are an ally or you can pay the right amount of money, you're more likely to get a pardon. If you're a gigantic company and you have business before for the administration, you hire the right lobbyists and they'll put some pressure on the FTC and the DOJ. The Wall Street Journal reported on this to make sure that you get a smooth run, right? I mean, there's all these real examples of pressure out in public. They're constantly using the FCC to threaten businesses to control their conversations. And that's where the time with Orban is that everybody has a line. I mean, everybody does. Everybody has a limit to what they're willing to tolerate. If you're standing online and somebody cuts you, you might not say anything, but you're going to feel it. Now, if then they bring in 10 of their friends, eventually you're going to say something. It's just it's a natural thing. People just don't like it, as you know. It's really basic. And what Trump has basically done, and this is where the tie-in is with the first conversation we had, is that it's exceptional in the speed. You know, Orban was 16 years. It didn't just get to the end all of a sudden overnight. Trump is speed running, not just authoritarianism and, you know, crashing poll numbers, but he's also speed running, transforming the country into something that, you know, it is kleptocratic, is deeply corrupt. And so it's hard for people to ignore it. And then the part where they are his own people start to question it is that the ecosystem that they're a part of, the Megyn Kellys of the world, the Tucker Carlsons, the people that typically are carrying water for Trump, are out there when they are, you know, sort of criticizing Trump. They're also making references either explicitly or sort of, you know, referencing this level of corruption because it's one vector of attack. They're opening that keyhole view for the supporters to say, oh, no, wait, I don't like this. And the thing that ties it all together is the economy. Now, if people thought their futures were bright and that the economy was stable and, you know, and Trump had their best interest, they might be willing to change what their threshold is for what they're willing to tolerate. But that's just not the case right now. When they look ahead, they see something darker. And then when they look to the side, they see Trump, his family, and a lot of his friends literally pickpocketing them or figuratively pickpocketing them, getting themselves richer while their futures get worse. And so he doesn't have the thing protecting him anymore, that right-wing media ecosystem that's helping create that veneer and polishing up the turd that he's created. And then the effect is he's actually getting worse, the corruption, not better. And so it's hard for people to ignore it.
3: Donald Trump has taken a plane. He carries around a little photocopy picture, color copy of a gold ballroom. His sons are enriching themselves. The pardons are for sale. I mean, what is undoing this? What does sort of a reform agenda look like?
0: Well, I think the first part of a reform agenda has to be the American public. And as Angelo said, I think the American public are increasingly alarmed that it's not just influence seekers putting money in the president's pocket, but the president and his sons are literally putting their hands in Americans' pocket, whether it's suing the IRS for $10 billion or investing in this drone company that has government contracts. But I think the next step beyond the public is their elected representatives in Congress. As was mentioned earlier in the segment, the Trump administration could not pull this off if Congress was not complicit in the grift. They're not profiting, but they are allowing it to happen in plain sight. If Congress had asserted itself and asked tougher questions when we entered into this war of choice, maybe we would know how the Trump sons were profiting off of it. If Congress was doing real oversight over the myriad ways that this president has his hands in the American people's pocket, there would be an opportunity for oversight, and then there would be an opportunity for reform. And so there are some basic things, again, like forcing the president's adult sons to file financial disclosure statements, comply with the emoluments clause of the Constitution, and things like that. But these are tools that Congress could assert right now, and they're not. And so I think the combination of an angry public pushing a complacent Congress is how we get to reform.
3: Donald Sherman, thank you so much for your work and for joining us today. Angela and Mara, thank you for spending the hour with us. When we come back, after the president and first lady both call for his firing, Jimmy Kimmel gets a big embrace from a true national treasure, as well as a big ratings boost. One and only Meryl Streep. We'll show you that moment after a quick break.
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11: How are you doing? Everything all right?
13: Everything all right. How are you?
11: Good. I'm good. Thank you. I'm holding up.
13: Yeah, you are. You're a prince. You are a Knight Templar. You are.
11: No, please. Thank you.
13: You're carrying the banner of freedom of the press.
11: I'm just trying to do some jokes and,
13: we all depend on you.
11: Well, thank you
13: and
11: for saying
13: the world is listening.
3: That was legendary actress Meryl Streep last night. She was supporting Jimmy Kimmel amid another campaign against him by the Trump administration over a joke he made about the First Lady. Yesterday, Donald Trump was at it again, still calling on ABC to take Jimmy Kimmel off the air, this time due to what Trump called low ratings. Here was how Jimmy Kimmel responded.
11: If incompetently presiding over not just one of, but the lowest rating in history is the reason I should be fired, we should both be out of a job because we're not doing too good either.
3: We would like to associate ourselves with everything the great Meryl Streep had to say about Jimmy Kimmel. We'll stay on top of that story. One more break for us. We'll be right back.
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18: Hi, Nicole. 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I'm Ayman.
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18: Their wallets. Trump's war is now as unpopular as the Iraq war was during the years of peak violence in that country, which was 2006. And of course, the most infamous war, the Vietnam War in the early 1970s. 61% of Americans calling the military action in Iran a mistake. Americans hit that level of disapproval after just 2 months of war with Iran. During Iraq, it took over 3 years to reach that height. And for Vietnam, it actually took 6 years. A striking comparison as the Iran war rattles the economy, and the end game remains unclear for about almost everybody. Gas prices, well, you know the story. They have jumped to $4.39 per gallon. That is the largest one-day increase since the ceasefire was announced back on April 7th. And since the war started, the average price of gas in this country has now risen more than 47%. And in Chicago, gas just topped $5 a gallon for the first time in 4 years. All of this as Americans and activists around the world rallied today for May Day, an annual day of protest that typically centers around labor rights. You see here demonstrations from North Carolina to Chile and France. Here in the U.S., more than 500 organizations hosted over 4,000 events across this country. The largest gathering since the No Kings protests that took place earlier this year. Now, this year, these protests taking on new meaning as Donald Trump and protesters continue to clash.
21: Trump is putting us on the brink of an economic crisis when he should be investing in things that help improve our economy.
22: We have war. We have the Strait of Hormuz closed. We have all of the things that are contributing to economic distress for the middle class and the lower class.
24: Discussing when people cannot pay for the medication of their kids or for health insurance.
31: I'm here because it's May Day and we would like to support immigrant rights as it relates to workers. Immigrants are workers too.
32: We have adults that are going without food at times so their children can eat. We're in the richest country in the world. That should never be happening.
18: Adults without food, people can't afford to pay medicine. And this comes amid shocking reports that the true cost of this war is actually closer to $50 billion, according to U.S. officials. That's actually double what the Pentagon has estimated in congressional testimony this week. They're saying it's about $25 billion. Now, all of this is bad news for Donald Trump. There's no doubts about that. His approval rating plummets ahead of contentious midterm elections that are just months away. Joining me now is Molly Jung Fast, New York Times opinion writer and MS Now political analyst, and Jared Bernstein, former chair of the Council of Economic Advisors under President Obama. It's great to have both of you with us. Under President Biden. Molly, it's good to have you with us. What do you make of these protests that are taking place and the anger that is now really palpable among everyday Americans?
0: Yeah, I mean, like, there's no historical precedent for someone who runs for president and says, I'm going to make everything cheaper. The other guy doesn't know what he's doing. I'm going to, you know, he had this thing, the weave, and he had it on bacon. Remember his weave on bacon, which was sort of to say he was going to make bacon cheaper. Okay, so fast forward, it's a year and a half later. Gas is 47% more expensive. Americans hate it when gas is more expensive. And if you had sold this war to them in any which way, if you had at least tried to say, like, well, there's some threat, but nothing. He just was like, we're doing this because they might have a nuke. Oh, they already had a nuke. Oh, we got rid of the nuke.
18: We obliterated the nuke.
0: Right. It was like the most nonsensical war sale ever. And now anytime anyone asks him about it, he says, like, it's going to be over any minute, which is not an answer that is cooling the oil market.
18: You and I were talking a little bit before we got on the show about what Republicans do here, because they are also seeing the poll numbers. And for them, some of them still want to run for office and they have elections to win. And so they are looking at Donald Trump's approval ratings and they're saying this is not a guy who's going to get either his party or individual races across the finish line.
0: Yeah, you know, you and I were actually talking about the nightmare scenario, which is a reporting in The Atlantic talking to all of Trump's inner circle. And they were saying, you know, an unnamed source was saying that actually the only thing that's keeping him in check at all is the midterm elections. Right. Which, if you think about it, is
18: scary.
0: Right. It's quite scary because this guy does not act like someone who's being kept in check. And I think the real question is, look, the primaries are almost over. And once the primaries are over, I'll be curious to see if Republicans try to break from him, because right now with these approval numbers, it's going to be, you know, we're looking at the generic ballot and it looks like Republicans are underwater by about 10.
18: Yeah. So, Jared, the Washington Post ABC poll found that 60% of Americans fear that the Iran war is going to lead to a recession. How do you read the economic numbers right now when you see the cost of gas, the growth in the GDP for the first quarter? Or this quarter, I should say. And then in addition to that, the rising instability in markets around the world.
2: Well, this is one of those economies, Eamon, where if someone asks you, how's the economy doing? The correct answer is, whose economy are you asking me about? Because at the top of the scale, a lot of people are doing fine. Of course, there's great investment in artificial intelligence. And by the way, if you're a domestic oil producer or refiner, you're looking at some very big profits coming down the line. But for the rest of American consumers, life was already unaffordable before this hit. So when Trump alternated from saying affordability is a hoax to moving into a mode where he's actually making things much less affordable, whether it's tariffs, whether it's the war, whether it's budget cuts to health care and nutritional support, a lot of people were already feeling strained on affordability before this, and now it's multiples worse. Now, one thing the administration has said, well, a lot of you are going to get tax refunds, so calm down. Well, guess what? According to our calculations, the average amount that people are going to have to spend extra at the gas pump has already eaten up more than the refund that folks are going to get. And part two, if you're at the bottom end of the income scale, you don't get much refund anyway. So it's as if he misheard them when they were talking about people's problems are affordability, as if he heard them to say, you know, make life more unaffordable for Americans, sir, because that's what he's gone out and done.
18: Well, speaking of making life more affordable for people, Donald Trump and his Republican allies, they've been trying a new message this week saying the gas prices will go down quickly once this war is over. Take a listen to what he said about that earlier. Take a listen.
4: The stock market is hitting record numbers. We have more people working in the USA today than we've ever had working, as you know. It's in many ways. Now, when this war ends, gasoline and oil and everything is going to come tumbling down, gasoline type. But when this is over, you'll have a world without a nuclear weapon with Iran.
18: Oil and everything is going to come tumbling down. That is not going to happen quickly. It's not going to happen before the midterms. I mean, obviously, if you just follow the way futures are being traded, looking into November, they're still high.
2: Right. So predictions are hard, especially about the future. But let me assert with great confidence that unfortunately, the gas price will not get back to where it was before the war by the end of this year or anything close to it. By the end of this year, every model I've seen, including my own, and this is pretty reliable kinds of forecasting because we have a lot of examples of oil prices going up and down. So I have a good history to bench this off of. And the gas price is going to remain elevated relative to where it was pre-war for a long time. And by the way, if he thinks talking about the stock market is going to assuage the people who are struggling right now, the vast majority of that value is held by the top 10%. So again, we have a very bifurcated economy right now, and the vast majority are really struggling with these affordability issues.
18: And the Republicans are running out of excuses. Let me play for you what Republican Congressman Buddy Carter had to say about who's to blame for the state of the economy. Take a listen.
5: Remember, President Trump promised he'd make us safer and more prosperous. He's made us safer. He's making us safer and making the world safer. Now, yes, we've seen some gas price fluctuation. Gas prices will go back down. Remember, high gas prices are the work of the Democrats.
18: High gas prices are the work of the Democrats. As if the Democrats actually have any power right now or in control. They're not the ones that launched tariff wars. They're not the ones that launched a war in Iran that closed the Strait of Hormuz. They're not the ones firing drones at Saudi oil refineries.
0: We're a year and a half into this presidency. At some point, you're going to have to say, I actually am the president. And remember, Republicans control the presidency, the House, the Senate. There's not, you know, there's not some secret Democratic branch that's being controlled. And they control the Supreme Court. Yeah. And I have to say, like, when you hear the new, younger, angrier Ayatollah, the son of the Ayatollah that Trump killed, like, that guy does not sound like he wants peace. So, like, you see that Trump is saying things like, it's almost over, the war's almost over. We saw today Pakistan saying they may have gotten to peace. But, you know, the straits are closed, right? And there's not a whole lot of incentive for the Iranians to come to the table and make this work. And even if, say, tomorrow they reopen the strait and it was like it never happened, which is not going to happen, but even if that happened, getting prices to go down does not happen immediately. And that's one of the things with the tariffs. Like today, Trump was talking about doing more tariffs. And this is a, you know, this economy that it consumers are, you know, these numbers are crazy. Consumers have no confidence. And what they need is to not make things more expensive.
18: Yeah, Molly, I just wanted to get you get some thoughts on this right before we came on the air. The conservative Fifth Circuit Court of Appeals in Louisiana, temporarily blocked access to mail order abortion pills nationwide. MS Now reporting this will have immediate repercussions on abortion access, given that medication abortions account for the majority of abortions in recent years. Your reaction to this development?
0: You know, as the daughter of a second wave feminist who worked really hard for Roe and, you know, all the women of that generation considered Roe v. Wade to be the law of the land. Donald Trump installed three conservative justices and he was able to overturn Roe. You know, there was a lot of talk of whether he would go after the abortion pills, which have been the reason why we haven't seen as many illegal abortions, because these pills are safe and effective. So to see this happening is really scary because we know this is a court that's highly partisan, that just, you know, pretty much ended the Voting Rights Act 6-3, very partisan. If this kicks up, you know, this was a Trump judge and a George W. Bush judge. And now if this kicks up to the Supreme Court, who knows what will happen?
18: Yeah, especially this Supreme Court, specifically on this issue, which they've already expressed their opinions previously before on. Molly Jung Fast, Jared Bernstein, thank you to the both of you for starting us off this hour. Greatly appreciate it. Coming up, an MS Now exclusive about the rush to indictment from the Trump Justice Department, plus our special look at truth and conspiracy theories and Alex Jones going shirtless and freaking out over The Onion.
6: The state court just blocked the little rat confessed Satanist from coming in to wear our skin for months while we launched our operation.
18: We are going to talk to that supposed rat and confessed Satanist in question. Ben Collins from The Onion is going to join us live. But first, how Trump is playing games with a Nixon-era law. We're back in just 90 seconds. Don't go anywhere.
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11: If incompetently presiding over not just one of, but the lowest rating in history is the reason I should be fired, we should both be out of a job because we're not doing too good either.
18: Jimmy Kimmel mocking Trump's low approval ratings, which are in free fall amid this unpopular war with Iran. Today marks 60 days since the start of the war, which is a key deadline under U.S. law. It is a deadline by which the presidents are supposed to get approval from Congress for military action. Well, this morning, the Trump administration seemed poised to defy that law, with Pete Hegseth claiming somehow that the clock had somehow been stopped.
13: We are in a ceasefire right now, which our understanding means the 60-day clock pauses or stops in a ceasefire. It's our understanding, just so you know.
19: Okay, well, I do not believe the statute would support that.
18: So you see some clear skepticism there from Virginia Senator Tim Kaine. And today, Donald Trump himself said that he shouldn't have to obey the law at all.
23: Well, no other country has ever done it. Yeah. It's never been, as you know, most people consider it totally unconstitutional. Also, we had a ceasefire, so that gives you additional time. We're on our way to another victory, a big victory, and I don't think that it's constitutional what they're asking for. These are not patriotic people that are asking.
18: Just a quick fact check. That is absolutely wrong. Many countries around the world require legislative approval to go to war. Trump seeming to suggest there are no limits to when and how he can go to war, though, and that it's unpatriotic to even question him. Well, after that, Trump suddenly declared that, in fact, hostilities with Iran had been, quote, terminated, which actually might be news to the thousands of American troops that are still in the region. But the Constitution is clear here, folks. In Article 1, Section 8, Clause 11, you'll read the following, quote, "The Congress shall have the power to declare war." Now, this law that Trump is playing games with actually dates back to the Vietnam era after years of protests and tens of thousands of American casualties. Lawmakers passed the War Powers Act in 1973 to do just that, to ensure the collective judgment of Congress and the president are used when U.S. armed forces enter into hostilities, just as it was outlined in the Constitution. Well, Trump himself has already compared Iran to Vietnam.
25: And what do you say to the American people who question how much longer this will take? Obviously, you know that they are having
26: You're such a disgrace. Did you hear what I just said? Vietnam. How many years was Vietnam?
18: But as we have shown, it took 6 years for Vietnam to get as unpopular as Iran's war is now, after just 60 days. Still ahead, we're going to talk more about news on Trump's rush to indictment.
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9: We turn now to a MS Now exclusive report about chaos in Donald Trump's Justice Department. A whistleblower alleging a senior Trump DOJ official ordered federal prosecutors to, quote, rush through that indictment of the Southern Poverty Law Center. Remember, the DOJ last week charged the civil rights group with financial crimes. It accused it of defrauding donors by using their money to secretly pay informants inside extremist organizations, something the SPLC says it has done for years and was not a secret to the DOJ. Why the rush charges, you might ask? Well, this comes at a time when the acting attorney general, Todd Blanche, a contender to permanently replace Pam Bondi as the attorney general, is making a series of, quote, splashy moves to land that top role. The New York Times is reporting that by firing Bondi, Trump has created an environment in which officials seem to be fighting for their jobs, resulting in ever greater incentive to execute his increasingly extreme demands. Blanche also taking every opportunity to publicly declare loyalty to the president. Watch.
10: I love working for President Trump. It's an honor to be part of this administration.
11: If he chooses to nominate somebody else and asks me to go do something else, I will say thank you very much. I love you, sir.
9: Yeah, so Blanche is ramping up prosecutions of Trump's rivals, which have been largely unsuccessful under Bondi, bringing a new case against former FBI Director James Comey this week after the first indictment was dismissed. Now, the Times adding, in bringing the Comey case now, Blanche might be seeking to keep Trump satisfied that his campaign of retribution is in full motion. Democratic lawmakers, though, condemning that case as largely meritless.
12: I think it's a huge waste of time. I think it's one of the reasons so many experienced and seasoned prosecutors are leaving the Department of Justice. I think the lawyers who are pushing these kinds of cases really should be held accountable.
9: Meanwhile, another contender vying for Trump's attorney general nod, D.C. U.S. Attorney General Jeanine Pirro, making splashy moves of her own, trying to get some attention, preparing an appeal after a federal judge quashed the DOJ subpoenas into the Federal Reserve Chair's Jerome Powell, despite Pirro announcing that investigation was actually shut down.
13: When a federal judge believes that he can stand in front of the door of the grand jury and prevent a prosecutor from going in, when the United States Supreme Court has said a prosecutor can go in on suspicions or rumor, we've got to appeal that decision.
9: Well, GOP Senator Tom Tillis, who refused to advance Trump's new Fed chair nomination until the probe was dropped, said in quote part, I have been assured the appeal is simply to challenge

0: the basis for judging on the motion to quash the subpoenas, it would not in any way constitute a basis for reopening the investigation. He is not backing down. Tillis issuing another ultimatum, this time for Attorney General, saying he will not support any candidate who, quote, equivocated on the January 6 rioters. Now, that could cause another block, considering the Attorney General contenders are staunch Trump loyalists, and Trump himself has pardoned those very same rioters. Joining me now is Ankush Kadori, former federal prosecutor and senior legal writer with Politico, and Juanita Tolliver, MS Now political analyst and award-winning author of A More Perfect Party and host of the Archival Podcast. It's great to have both of you with us. Ankush, I'll start with you. We have the rushed Southern Poverty Law Center indictment. We've got the new Comey charges and the appeal of the judge's order blocking those Powell subpoenas. Are these attempts to garner favor for the attorney general role? Is that what is happening here? Is this purely political for people contending for that top job?
1: You know, it's hard for me to say what's exactly in each of these people's minds. Certainly, it's all consistent with an effort to sort of audition for the role. Todd Blanche, none of this is new for Todd Blanche. He's been conducting himself like this the whole time, even while he was under Pam Bondi. He's really not that different from her on any of the merits at all. The cases are tenuous at best. I think the Comey one is borderline frivolous. The SPLC case, I mean, I was a criminal fraud prosecutor, and the idea of charging that case as a criminal fraud case is sort of beyond the pale to me. As for the, you know, the Powell subpoena issue, Pirro says that they have to appeal that. I don't see any reason why, except that she is trying to make a point for the president. I would just say something as to Tillis, if you don't mind. I will see where his sort of convictions sort of finally land. I mean, he was the deciding vote to get Emil Bove out of the Judiciary Committee and onto the Appeals Court of the Third Circuit. Bove should not have been in that position either. And he, like Todd Blanche, of course, defended Trump throughout all of the criminal cases, including the criminal case surrounding January 6th. So if that is the standard, I don't really see how Tillis could vote to advance even Blanche. So I agree. I mean, there's a lot of kind of hand-waving going on here, a lot of cases that are tenuous at best, I don't think they're going to get any better. One very last, sorry, if you don't mind, point of clarification.
0: Yeah, please go
1: ahead. I left Politico recently, very happily,
0: all right.
1: So I just wanted to let folks know.
0: No, good to get on the record correctly with that. Juanita, to pick up on the SPLC report for a second, Jamie Raskin says the DOJ is, quote, bringing cases without probable cause or any reasonable expectation of winning at trial, and saying, quote, the onslaught of bogus cases is to intimidate and stifle criticism of his administration's policies. Your thoughts?
2: I appreciate Representative Raskin for highlighting that explicitly and this report around the whistleblower, because not only is he amplifying something that has been covered up in this investigation, but also he's counteracting the national narrative that Trump, Blanche, and Patel have been promoting since these charges, since this indictment of the Southern Poverty Law Center. We saw that ridiculous press conference from the FBI officials and the DOJ officials, but also Donald Trump in an interview, ignoring the interviewer's questions just to pile on the Southern Poverty Law Center. The goal here is to set a public negative narrative, cause them harm, disrupt the work that they've been doing for decades, largely in tandem with the FBI up until, I think, October 2025. And so it just highlights how this is politically motivated. It highlights that the point here is to cause pain, to damage their reputation. And I think a large part of it is motivated by some of the groups highlighted by the Southern Poverty Law Center being groups that are aligned with Donald Trump, being groups that are aligned with this White House, whether that's Moms of Liberty, Proud Boys, whoever else was on their list. But this is part of that package retribution. And again, I go back to Representative Raskin highlighting this, because what's critical when an organization or an individual is targeted is that they have public support behind them. And Raskin is providing that by blowing the lid on this report with the Southern Poverty Law Center, the case being rushed. And since we know that winning is not a priority for this administration, it highlights the political harm that they're attempting to do.
0: Juanita, to put a kind of finer point on that, we think of this president and his retribution campaign usually going after people that he believes aggrieved him, whether it's former officials or organizations or what have you.

0: How does the SPLC fit into that narrative? You're saying that it's more about the organizations that support Donald Trump who perceive or see the SPLC as a threat to their ideology. But in what way does combating racism fit into that argument from groups that you've identified?
1: Look at who supports Donald Trump, the MAGA base that is standing firm with him, no matter what the economy looks like, no matter what their cost of living needs are, no matter how bad their lives are, they are sticking beside Trump. There is, if you draw a Venn diagram, overlap that is likely between the groups identified as hate groups by the Southern Poverty Law Center and Donald Trump's base of supporters. That's where I think the alignment comes in. That's where Donald Trump sees value in this. But honestly, Eamon, I don't see this resonated with anybody outside of that base of support for Donald Trump. This is not an expansive effort for him. But if anything, it is something to reaffirm support for the MAGA base who was looking at this news and celebrating it, going online, posting about it, giving Trump, Cash Patel and Todd Blanch a thumbs up that this is the type of action that they want to see from their government.
0: Ankush, give me your thoughts on this case. Are there any legal merits to what is happening with the Southern Poverty Law Center? You talked about having worked at the DOJ. The DOJ works with the Southern Poverty Law Center to go after a lot of these hate groups. So it seems that if there was any organization that the DOJ had visible insights into for many years, it would be an organization that it works with almost on a regular basis. To then suddenly turn around under this administration, under this president, suddenly saying the SPLC is, you know, involved in criminal activity is quite the stretch.
2: It is quite the stretch. And you know, if the SPLC is able to amass evidence to back up their claims, which I assume that they will be able to do, that is going to be a very potent fact. In terms of the merits of the case, you know, look, I see the case is falling into sort of two buckets. One is this claim that the donors were defrauded by certain representations made about how the money that they donated would be used. And the claim is that the money was used to pay informants rather than to do what the organization claimed. If you read even the representation that is alleged to be false, I don't even think it's arguably false even on the DOJ's theory. So the fact that they may have gotten a bad grand jury is one thing, but I think they're going to have a very hard time proving at a criminal trial that the alleged misrepresentations were actually intentionally false and misleading. The second component of it is this money laundering component of it, which is derivative of the fraud claim. You need an underlying crime for there to be a money laundering charge as well. So that would sort of fall apart if the fraud case were to fall apart. So I think it's a very, very shaky case. I don't think it should have been brought in the first place. And I would be surprised if it results in a conviction, but really the case shouldn't have been brought at all.
0: So when you look at, you know, Juanita, when you take what Ankush just said there about the merits of this case, when you take a look at the DOJ's revenge cases against former officials that we have up there on your screen going after his so-called enemies list, what does all of this say about the state of the Department of Justice under Donald Trump this second term?
1: That it effectively is Donald Trump's personal law firm, that they are willing and ready to do his bidding. As you mentioned at the start of this segment, Eamon, looking at people like Pirro, who's like, we are going back after Powell after they just withdrew that case, or even after the judge dismissed it, writing that there's zero evidence and that the subpoenas equate to harassment. When you look at Blanche coming out with this case against the Southern Poverty Law Center, coming back at James Comey, the fact that they are doing this with no basis, no evidence, no solid case, as my co-host has just described, it shows that the point is appealing to Trump. But one thing that's flashing in my mind is, how are they going to escalate this? Remember, Pam Bondi brought some of these cases that were dismissed, whether that was against New York Attorney General Letitia James, James Comey as well, right? She presented them. They went nowhere, dismissed in court. So at some point, Trump's going to want to start to win. And that raises a question in my mind about how these people vying for the attorney general spot are going to escalate. What are they going to do next? How is this going to get worse for the people being targeted by Donald Trump and this DOJ? Because that's all I see happening, especially with this open seat to fill in the attorney general spot.
0: Juanita Tolliver, thank you so much. Ankush, I want you to stay with me because I want to ask you about this new ruling that we just got, apparently, that could ban the abortion pill nationwide. And then later in the show, the end of InfoWars with Alex Jones. The satirical site The Onion is aiming to take it over. I'm going to talk to The Onion CEO straight ahead.
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8: They tell you to optimize, to hack, but what if you were never broken? Armor Collapse.
9: So right before we came on the air, we had some breaking news out of the conservative Fifth Circuit Court of Appeals in Louisiana. That court temporarily blocked access to mail-order abortion pills nationwide. MS Now reporting this will have immediate repercussions on abortion access, given that medication abortions account for the majority of abortions currently in this country. Political reporting, an appeal to the Supreme Court is likely coming down the pike. Joining me now once again is Ankush Hardori, former federal prosecutor and senior legal writer, and Juanita Tolliver, MS Now political analyst and award-winning author of A More Perfect Party and host of the Archival podcast. I'm not sure she's going to be with us for this segment, but let me get your thoughts, Ankush, on this decision and what you make of this ruling.
10: Yeah, it's a very, very unfortunate ruling. I mean, this has been a concern for our reproductive rights advocates for many years, and particularly in the wake of Dobbs. This is really one of the sort of doomsday scenarios, I think, that many of those advocates have been really, really concerned about, precisely because this is a, as you just mentioned, a predominant form of seeking this form of treatment now. I think it'll be very, very interesting to see if the Supreme Court will stay this ruling. As you know, and I'm sure many of the folks at home know, the Supreme Court has been very willing to stay adverse rulings for the Trump administration that have been inconvenient for them over the course of the last year and sort of let them get their way. And while those things percolate up into the Supreme Court on the ordinary merits calendar, this seems like precisely the sort of case that would justify that sort of intervention, given the extraordinary scale and seriousness of the consequences that are at play.
9: Yeah, and that's what I want to ask you about right now. Given the scale of this decision, how long do you think it will be before we see a Supreme Court? Because there is a term, and correct me if I'm wrong, that when there is such a disruption to a pattern of life or to something that is still being worked its way through the courts, to have a decision of this magnitude that, as we just mentioned, affects the majority of abortions in this country can cause confusion in the system, can be disruptive to both patients that are in need of it, doctors who are prescribing it, companies who are making it, and that is severe.
10: That is extremely severe. I mean, and this is precisely the sort of case where you would want to maintain the status quo because of that very elaborate sort of social and policy infrastructure that you've talked about, the amount of people and institutions who would be affected and need to readjust their behavior for this sort of thing. As you may have seen recently, the New York Times just sort of did a very interesting investigative report on one of the sort of a shadow docket decision from about a decade ago, and that was one of their concerns. Now, the conservatives on the court at the time who blocked an Obama initiative, that was their concern, which is all of the industries that would need to become into compliance with the ruling at issue in that case and how it would affect them. That sort of rationale should apply equally, if not with more force here, particularly given that you're not just talking about industries that need to be accommodated, but women's lives.

0: Ankush Kardori, thank you so much for sticking around and helping us break that down. Really appreciate it.
1: Thank you.
0: Ahead, conspiracy theorist Alex Jones has lost his platform, InfoWars. Now the satirical outlet The Onion is on the verge of taking it over, and it is driving Alex Jones nuts. The Onion CEO joins me live next.
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0: This is not a joke. The satirical outlet The Onion is set to take over InfoWars, the site that is run by notorious conspiracy theorist Alex Jones. Yes, you heard that correctly. Here's Alex Jones originally reacting to the news parody site taking over his creation in typical Alex Jones fashion.
1: Uh-oh. Folks, The Onion has stolen the shirt off of Alex Jones's back at this point, and it's a sad thing to see. Are you an employee of The Onion now, Alex?
5: Don't worry, we got a bunch of legal avenues. We've already checked with lawyers, so they're in deep. I'm already suing the Democrat Party law firms, already got civil rights lawsuits. Just because you're wearing my shirt, don't mean you're me.
0: Yeah, InfoWars was forced to shut down after a string of high-profile defamation losses in cases filed by Sandy Hook families. Jones, who falsely described the shooting as a hoax, was ordered to pay over $1 billion. He has since filed for bankruptcy. NPR reports lawyers for the families who have yet to collect a penny from their judgment against Jones say they are pressing on and look forward to The Onion's ultimate takeover of Jones's corrupt business. Now, The Onion had been hoping here to take InfoWars over this week, but a judge kicked the case to the Texas Supreme Court. For now, nobody is running InfoWars. If you actually go and visit the site, you'll be greeted by this message off air. Meanwhile, The Onion is gearing up. The site has already added its signature onion to the InfoWars logo. The Onion has been around for decades, of course, and it hasn't let up during the Trump era with headlines like these. On the negotiations with Iran, for example, it says, Trump warns Iran to accept his ultimatum or face wrath of next ultimatum. Or on insider trading, Trump wins $60 on Kalshi bet he'll bomb Iran. Or on the high cost of living, Trump calls groceries a hoax. Now, all this helps explain why Jones is mad. He spent years boosting Donald Trump. In 2016, he claimed that Trump called to thank him for helping him win. Which brings us to last night, Jones's very last show on InfoWars. And in his last monologue, Jones, well, you'll see, he lost it, complaining about The Onion. Watch.
5: They're turning the power off at midnight. Private detectives are coming in to close the doors, and they're going to act like they've got their big-ass victory. But notice the state court just blocked the little rat confessed Satanist from coming in to wear our skin for months. We don't start fights, but we finish them. The next phase starts. The real war begins now.
0: Joining me now is Ben Collins, CEO of The Onion. Ben, how are you preparing for this next phase? The real war starts now. Is this takeover for real?
7: Yeah, it's for real. I'm preparing for it shirtless, by the way, Eamon. That's the answer.
0: You're definitely in better shape than Alex Jones is.
7: Well, thank you very much, Eamon. That's very nice of you to say. We're ready to go. We're waiting. It didn't get really technically kicked up to Supreme Court. We actually appealed up to the Supreme Court to get a stay lifted. A stay is just a temporary pause given while things get sorted out. We are very excited to take this thing over. And more than anything, a victory happened last night. Alex Jones for a decade harangued these families, more than a decade at this point. And for 8 years and 2 weeks since this original lawsuit was filed, he's been trying not to pay up. He's been trying to prevent this $1.4 billion judgment that he owes these families from being paid up. He's doing everything he can. He's moving his stuff around. He's moving his assets around and all these things. We just stepped in and bid on it because we're the only person who, we're the only people in the world that could really go toe-to-toe with him with this harassment campaign. Had a lot of fun so far. We're going to have a lot more fun in the future. I do recommend tonight, go to theonion.info. We'll have a little bit more in the way of that. I cannot guarantee shirts on in that one, though.
0: You bring up an important point about doing this for the families, and I want to know, why does The Onion want to take over InfoWars? And you're joking around about it, but there is something important about what The Onion is doing here, and I want to hear from you why it is important for The Onion to take over InfoWars.
7: Yeah, So first of all, no one else would have bid on this thing. This was an auction 17 months ago. We'd been on it 9 days after the 2024 election when everybody else was a little scared to do anything at all that might be a dangerous thing to do for a person who was previously a friend of the president, apparently not anymore. So we put in our bid and we just kept at it. We didn't want this guy to get away with this thing at a time when no good news seems to come out anymore. We just wanted to provide a little bright spot in the world. And now these families hopefully can have that. They've been through hell, frankly. They've been through this uniquely American tragedy of having their kids murdered in the worst way possible, dropping them off at school and then never seeing them again. And then literally within minutes, within moments, Alex Jones said it was a false flag hoax and wouldn't let it up for years and harangued them in the courts and outside of the courts. You know, a lot of these people had to move from their homes in Connecticut just to see some peace again. We're hoping we won't only just provide some peace, but also make fun of the whole cottage industry around this. He did this so we could sell pills. A lot of these people are now realizing that's good business. Get people riled up, get people really afraid, and sell them the magical mystery cure to all of these things. We have a lot of terrain to cover making fun of that whole industry, and we're looking forward to it in the next few years.
0: I have to play for you and our viewers one more time Alex Jones's rat freak out one more time. Take a listen.
5: The state court just blocked the little rat confessed Satanist from coming in to wear our skin for months while we launch an operation. We don't start fights, but we finish them. The next phase starts. The real war begins now.
0: Your thoughts on being called a Satanist?
7: Haven't been a dues-paying Satanist in a very long time, Eamon. Wouldn't even know where to start, to be honest with you. But that's where he gets his information, brother. Like, he just makes stuff up and tries to backfill it and has been doing this for a while. It's really interesting seeing it all play out. We installed Tim Heidecker as our creative director, one of the best comedians in the world. And he immediately took a mugshot from a fake TV show from 10 years ago and said that Tim Heidecker's mugshot was real. The guy doesn't know what he's talking about. The issue is, a lot of his followers follow him all the way to the end. And they do the harassment for him. And we're looking forward to stopping that. Look, today's a big day. It's victory for regular people who want to know that lying for a living and making millions of dollars off of it is maybe not a good and profitable way to live your life.
0: Yeah, and we'll all be watching what you guys do with the new site once that is completely taken over in the organization. Ben Collins, thank you so much, man. It's great to see you as always. Really appreciate it.
7: You too, brother. Talk soon.
0: Take care. We'll be right back with one more thing.
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32: Good evening and welcome to The Weeknight. I'm Alicia Menendez with Michael Steele and Eugene Daniels in for Simone. Breaking tonight, a massive day of protests all across the country as Americans voice their frustration over a stalled war, sky-high gas prices, and a distracted president.
33: Then Donald Trump doubles down on his media attacks, targeting the New York Times and upping his administration's retribution attempts against Jimmy Kimmel and ABC.
34: Also breaking, more southern states are moving to disenfranchise black voters. The Louisiana residents are already suing to block the GOP's efforts in that state. Congresswoman Susan Delbene, the DCCC chair, is with us on this Democratic fight ahead. All right, folks, breaking tonight. Right now, Americans are out in full force across the country, working and saying a lot about Donald Trump. This is a live look at a May Day protest in Minneapolis. From coast to coast, today's protest to advance workers' rights took on a new and urgent meaning, fighting Trump's agenda, including his immigration crackdown and attacks on democracy. Protesters in Washington, D.C. also pushed back against Trump's war of choice with Iran. This comes as a new Washington Post ABC News poll finds 61% of Americans, that's 61% of us, think using military force on Iran was a mistake. They're also unhappy with surging gas prices. The national average for regular gas is now at $4.39 a gallon, up 9 cents from just yesterday, and about $1.40 higher since the start of Trump's war. And the administration can't get its story straight either. Just take a listen to how Trump's team has tried to spin the pain at the pump over the past 2 months.
35: How long can we expect to pay higher prices at the pump?
36: It's brief. It's very temporary. We don't know the exact length, but pretty temporary.
37: With respect to what's happening with gas prices right now, this is a short-term disruption for the long-term gain.
38: I'm optimistic that sometime between June 20th and September 20th, that we can have $3 gas again.
39: When
1: do you think it's realistic for Americans to expect that gas will go back to under $3 a gallon?
2: I don't know. That could happen later this year. That might not happen till next year. But prices have likely peaked.
5: It's going to come crashing down as soon as this war is over. You're going to see prices dropping on gasoline like you've never seen. And all of that, electricity, gasoline, anything having to do with energy.
34: The only thing dropping is Trump's poll numbers. The president claims without evidence that prices will come down when the war is over. Also breaking tonight, the White House is now telling Congress that the war has been, quote, terminated in a last-ditch effort to avoid a war powers vote. Because the law says the president is supposed to get congressional approval for military actions lasting longer than 60 days. We are at day 60.
37: Okay, that's so right. Michael, you described... You described the inconsistency in the messaging that we are hearing from this administration. One of the things I noticed, Eugene, though, is they are consistent on one front, and that is that Americans are freaking out, and there's no reason that they ought to be freaking out. And that, to me, is sort of curious political message to deliver in advance of a midterms where affordability is going to be a key issue, because gas prices are what they are. The president and his administration have made their choice on what is happening in Iran. There is a certain reality there. They could still, though, Eugene, say, we know you're feeling the pain, and we are feeling it, too. And that is why we are going to do everything in our power. We're going to use every tool we have to bring down the price of gas, because there's the reality, and then there's the reality of an administration that cannot say, we feel your pain. We know what you're going through. You're exactly the type of person that we're in here in Washington advocating for. And I think, Eugene, that politically going into midterms is a self-inflicted wound.
7: You mentioned that it was curious. That's very nice of you. Per usual, very classy. It's raggedy. It's a weird choice to go into a midterms saying to the American people that what is leaving your pocket is not leaving your pocket. And even if you watch all this money leaving your pocket, it's okay, because at the end of the day, it's short term. The American people have been dealing with short term pain for years now. Rising healthcare costs, the grocery prices being high, you add gas on top of that, and everything else the American people have to pay for. And it's much more difficult to live in this country. When you think about it, if this Republican Party, especially if Donald Trump were making better choices, they'd have to live in the reality, actual reality, not the one that Donald Trump tries to create. And that is the key to Donald Trump, understanding him, is that he is always trying to create a reality and making people live in it with him. It is fine when you are in New York selling buildings and putting your name on buildings. It's a whole other thing when the American people's daily lives are at stake.
34: But Donald Trump created the reality, and everybody's stuck in it. Donald Trump came out of the gate telling his staff and everybody at the Pentagon and everywhere else, oh, this is going to be short. 3 days, people. I remember it. I don't know about y'all. He said 3 days. So when he tells you that that's when he, you know, something's going to end, everybody is playing to that. And they can't get out of their own way now, because Donald Trump created that reality. And everybody's now stuck in it. And the American people are letting them know just how mad they are about being stuck in Donald Trump's reality. Let's bring in MS Now political analyst and Democratic strategist Cornell Belcher. Welcome, sir.
10: Thanks for having me.
34: So, what you doing?
10: I'm hanging out here with your brother.
34: It's not the black ladies' courtroom, but we're close.
10: Very close.
34: Look, this. I mean, I think Alicia raises a very, and Eugene as well, a very interesting point about reality. And at the start of this, the reality was what Donald Trump said it was going to be. He told us, oh, I'm doing this. We're done in 3 days. Right. And then here we are now on day 60. He's run up against a war powers resolution. Right. Which now
10: supposedly
34: he's got protests in the streets on everything from the economy to immigration. And so they're still peddling this lie, this bold faced lie that, this will be over soon.
10: Well, at some point, you think, to your point, it is ragged, because at some point you think they do have to actually pivot. It's an interesting thing, because I'm a numbers guy, so that's why you have me on the show. You show that the numbers from the Washington Post poll at 61% disapprove, but you know what's really important
7: are the independent voters.
3: Yeah.
7: And you got over 70% of independent voters disapprove of the war. And when you look around the economy, you've got in that Fox poll, you had close to 80% of independents disapproving of his job around the economy. And even before prices went up, Eugene, it wasn't like Americans were feeling good about the economy, even before the turbocharging of the war. So when you look at where independents are right now, and this is really interesting because I haven't seen this before. You know, your team has always had the approval on the economy, or sort of position that's better in the economy. Oh, odd thing happened over the last couple of weeks, and that's Democrats have taken a couple of points advantage on the economy. And this is something going back through the 2000s, Bush, even in our re-election with Obama, when you ask voters who would do a better job on the economy, Romney or Barack Obama, Romney had the advantage on that. Yep. So that Republicans have now lost a key advantage on the economy shows that they're not only is it not working, but it's disastrous. And at some point, you got to think, if you're a House Republican sitting in a swing district, at some point, you got to see this messaging isn't working. Yeah. And you've got to try to figure out how you pivot.
4: Cornell, I got to say, it's kind of amazing to hear you talk about what we are hearing from voters and to see that visual on the other side of the screen of protests that are unfolding across this country, what other people have referred to as connective tissue, right? The sort of organizing in the lead up to actual election days is going to be absolutely critical for this pro-democracy, pro-worker movement. I want to ask you a question about the Washington Post poll that you referenced. They asked people who took the poll what they think about the Trump ballroom, and as you would expect, totally split along partisan lines. But then what you see on your screen here is a real enthusiasm gap, which is the people who oppose the ballroom strongly oppose it, and even the Republicans who largely support it, only 16% strongly support it. And I wonder the extent to which something like the ballroom is coming up in your polling, in your focus groups, and if it is actual anger about the ballroom itself, or it is a reflection of the disconnect that we've been talking about, right? I can't fill my tank, and you want to build a ballroom? What are you hearing when you talk to voters?
7: See, one reason why I love this show is that you all are like numbers nerds like I am. And I'm glad you brought that number up, because one of the things we pay attention in polling is not just the broadness of it, but the intensity. Intensity matters most in polling. And that you have almost a majority strongly disapproving of the ballroom says there's some there. And I think when you see campaigns rolling out in the fall, I think you'll absolutely see some communications around this ballroom idea, because connecting it to their priorities, right? They're worried about, and look, and I saw, Lindsey Graham the other day talking on television about how they have to approve what this $400 million or so for this ballroom. That will absolutely be a clip for Democrats. They want to spend money on ballrooms and wars. We want to spend money on health care and education, right? I think it makes nothing makes a better argument for them being outside the priorities of American people than this ballroom as a symbol.
3: Mm-hmm. And what's most important about the ballroom and how they're talking about it now is not just that at the beginning, Donald Trump was saying, me and my rich friends are going to pay for it. Now, Lindsey Graham, Katie Britt, Eric Schmidt, the senators are saying, they have this bill that says, we are now going to pay for $400 million of taxpayer money. Wish casting is a large part of who Donald Trump is, trying to convince people of things that just are not true. You know, it is kind of like manifesting like the girlies do nowadays. Mm-hmm. I want to play how some of that wish casting and the GOP talking about gas prices from yesterday and what that sounds like. Let's listen to that.
6: You go back 2 years ago, we were paying almost $6 a gallon for gasoline. Right now, it's in the threes.
8: When were we paying six?
6: Still 50. Two and a half years ago.
8: That wasn't the average price.
11: It's terrible that we have higher gas prices, but the trade-off is we're going to live in freedom and democracy.
12: The fact of the matter is that all of the cylinders are kicking. It is good news. You can even feel in our environment how good things are getting. Gas prices continue to come down, which means that your groceries will come down a little bit as well.
3: We have higher gas prices, but you can even feel in our environment, Tim Scott says, how good things are getting.
7: the American people are walking around in the environment and they don't feel good about it. And so I guess as someone who has had to take the numbers and tell a politician, sir, this is where the American people are, you have to figure out how to be here. When you watch a party be on the exact opposite end of where the American people are, not just Democrats, right? Not just people who go to the May Day protests, not just independents, but also some Republicans who are looking at the money leaving their account and watching the leader of their party telling them that basically to get over it.
10: Right. And feel good about it. Here's the problem. And it really is a problem. It's a target-rich environment.
7: Yeah.
10: It's too many targets. I've never seen this many potential negative ads that Democrats could run. Take your pick. Whether it's the ballroom, whether it's war, the overarch has to be the priority. Although I will say this about the war, I've seen more visceral sort of reaction to the war in focus groups in this short period of time than I've seen in a long, long time. And this war got. This war took just a couple of weeks to get more unpopular than the Iraq War did,
7: yeah.
10: and even Vietnam did.
7: Mm-hmm.
10: So there is, and I've seen how Americans turn on politicians around the war. Don't be surprised if it's not simply the economy and affordability, but if we're still having American soldiers on the ground and we're fighting and we're spending billions of dollars in the desert once again. Don't be surprised if this doesn't become a central attack on Republicans, especially Senate Republicans, because they could stop this.
7: Yeah. They can. They can stop it, but they won't stop it. So, and that's the real heavy reality regarding, talking about reality, around the war powers resolution. The fact that every attempt that has been made ostensibly by Democrats in the House to put this measure before the Congress so that there's an up or down vote. It has been voted down by Republicans. The president's now claiming that somehow, folks, he's terminated the war. I don't know how you do that. Is that a switch in the Department of Defense?
10: It's in the Department of War. You've never seen it.
7: I've never seen it. Okay. How does that piece, that congressional piece, reinforce what you've just said about the numbers and the reality that the American people have as they are feeling the pain on that? You still have this looming thing because somehow they think, oh, we're just going to turn the corner on the war and everybody's going to be happy again.
10: And everyone's going to forget about it. And again, I would point to that 71% of independents who think this war is a mistake. And again, that's just not in blue states. That's in red states. When you talk about how, you know, 4 or 5 months ago, I thought the Senate was out of reach for Democrats. Mm-hmm. I really did.
7: But I don't know why you did. Y'all don't listen to me, do you?
10: Why do you do sometimes?
7: I came around.
10: Sometimes
9: you lead us astray.
7: I was on the record a year ago about that.
10: Yeah. Well, you were ahead of the curve because now I'm with you.
7: I know my people.
10: Because now I'm with you.
7: I know they won't mess this up.
10: And in these so-called red states in the middle of the country where these farmers and these rural people, they don't like war.
7: They don't like war.
10: They don't like war.
7: And now we have a draft coming in December. Nobody talking about that. But, you know, Lisa is going to tell us to shut up and move on now.
10: Well, luckily I just turned 30, so I'm good.
7: You're right. Cornell
13: Belcher.
7: Alicia, help us out here.
13: Cornell Belcher. Thank you so much for being with us, sir. Do not go anywhere. We're going to keep monitoring these May Day protests across the country. Also had Donald Trump, unable to control the narrative around the war with Iran, is now attacking the media and once again pushing his administration to target Jimmy Kimmel. And later, Congresswoman Susan DelVene joins us. She's going to react to breaking news as two more Republican-led states announce special sessions to rig their congressional maps ahead of midterms. You're watching The Weeknight.
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4: New tonight, Donald Trump is losing control of his presidency, and all he can seem to do is attack the media.
5: Only bad. And if it's a good story, they make it bad. You know, you can make anything bad. The media has lost total credibility. Nobody believes them.
4: Okay, those comments come after he accused the New York Times of sedition for reporting on his inability to manage the war with Iran. Trump is also getting help from FCC Chair Brendan Carr, who's now trying to defend his investigation of ABC, an investigation launched after Trump called on the network to fire Jimmy Kimmel.
41: There was no pressure from the outside. There was no suggestion from the outside. There was no call for agency action from the outside. This was based on our assessment of where we were. In this particular case, this action is driven by an investigation into DEI conduct, not any speech at all.
4: DEI. House Democrats do not believe Carr, saying, quote, these thinly disguised acts all appear to support the same goal. Chill speech that Trump doesn't like. Let's discuss with MSNL legal analyst Catherine Christian. She is a former assistant district attorney in the Manhattan DA's office.
0: Catherine, if you're a reporter and you cover White Houses, you cover administrations, what you hear often is there's, you know, we're doing a whole government approach at this issue, whether it's health care or bringing your costs down. What we are seeing, it seems, in this country right now is a whole of government approach to silencing critics, whether it is the White House, the DOJ and the FBI being the tip of the spear. I am pretty cynical when it comes to whether or not the country, the legal framework of this country will hold. And so as someone who does this much more than the rest of us, what is the legal framework that is set up in this country to make sure this doesn't happen? It stops somewhere. And is it still functional?
1: It's the judiciary. I said before we started, I told Alicia that I was shocked before about what's going on. Now it's just appalling. You basically have the Department of Justice. The president is going to be political and say outrageous things. He's entitled to that. But when you have the government saying they're going to go after a media company because of the content that they don't like, that's a clear violation of the First Amendment, content discrimination. When you have James Comey, whatever you think about him personally, but the indictment that was against him is clearly not, it can never be proved beyond a reasonable doubt that it was his clear intent to threaten the president. And what I would say to the acting attorney general, and this is a line that was said to Joseph McCarthy, have you no sense of integrity, sir, at long last? It's just shocking what people, lawyers, are doing because of, you know, some loyalty to the president or whatever. Like, they just don't care that when he leaves office, that their careers, particularly as lawyers, will basically come to an end because of what they're doing that is so clearly unethical, lacks integrity, and, you know, their state bars are going to have a talk with them when they're done with this administration.
2: I like the way you put that, Catherine. They're going to have a talk with a little sit down in the room. Let's review your law license. Yeah, they need to. Here's where I kind of land in this conversation between what we are witnessing from Trump and the New York Times and Mr. Carr at FCC and certainly the investigation into ABC. Mr. Carr tells us there was no pressure, call, or agency action that brought him to call for this investigation into ABC. I think he's lying. Tell you the truth. I don't think he's telling the truth. I think there was a call. The president more than once has made it very clear what his intent was here after he and the first lady expressed that. And then suddenly now there's this investigation. But OK, let's take that at face value, Catherine, said that didn't happen. That wasn't it. You're going to sit there and blame it on black folks? we to blame here?
1: When they said DEI, I thought they meant right. That, you know, they were saying that ABC was hiring too many white people. So I don't understand. That's clearly. And as you said, it quacks like a duck. The president says something. The first lady goes after Jimmy Kimmel on ABC because they don't like that a comedian tells jokes. And therefore, he has to go, and ABC and Disney must be punished. It's clearly content discrimination, what the government is trying to do. And it's this administration really, it's more about they don't care the result. They don't care that if they file a lawsuit is filed against them and they lose.
2: Right.
1: They don't really care. It's just sort of mucking with people.
4: I want all of you to take a listen to how Jimmy Kimmel characterized what it is that the president is doing.
3: This guy is so mad at you would think I posted a picture of seashells or something. Between the seriously unfunny me and the highly overrated Meryl Streep, tonight's show could be one of Trump's least favorite episodes yet. And of course, all of this is is meant to distract us from the prices he didn't lower on day one and from the Trump Epstein files that his attorney general refuses to release and to distract us from the illegal war he started and can't figure out how to get out of.
4: Here's the thing, Michael. I think it can be two things at the same time. It can both be a distraction from all of those very real issues that the administration doesn't want us to focus on. And it can also be part of their power grab, right?
2: Yep. No, absolutely. And I think to, you know, in the conversations that we've had with Catherine and the reporting that reporters like Eugene do on a day in and day out basis, we can begin to see, Alicia, with that nexus where he uses all of these particular tools towards a particular end. And that is as a weaponization against the media, a weaponization against his political opponents. And to your point, Catherine, there are lawyers, a lot of lawyers, who will have to account for this on the back end at some point. But in the meantime, Trump is sitting there thinking that he's getting away with the thing he wants to get away with, and that is to tie you up in litigation, threaten you with lawsuits, and to make you pay for his perceived pain. Reality is 71% of the American people don't want to be in this war. 61% of the American people don't like where the economy is. Those numbers are the truth that he doesn't want to face.
1: If you're talking to me,
2: Anybody can jump on that one because it's true across the board, right?
1: Yeah, I think we've been using the word retribution. I think we should start using revenge because revenge is more personal. And clearly, these are issues that are personal to President Trump. And he's going after people who he personally feels aggrieved him. So I think revenge is a much appropriate word for what's been going on because the people who have been indicted and Letitia James, James Comey, Bolton, they are people who he has felt he had to get. And the Comey indictment the first time is dismissed, so now we'll just get him for another one, even though there is absolutely no way they could ever prove those charges beyond a reasonable doubt. So it's a revenge campaign.
2: It's a revenge campaign. That's something for you to jot down.
0: Everybody.
2: Eugene, you're going to be covering that aspect of it. Catherine Christian, thank you so much. Appreciate you being here. After the break, folks, Congresswoman Susan Delbany, chair of the Democratic Congressional Campaign Committee, reacts to breaking news as new Republican states file to gerrymander their congressional maps ahead of the midterms. We're going to get into it right here on The Weeknight.
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0: Breaking just moments ago, southern states are moving at breakneck speed to redraw their congressional maps after the Supreme Court gutted the Voting Rights Act this week. Tennessee's Republican Governor Bill Lee has just announced he's convening the state legislature for a special session on Tuesday, specifically to gerrymander the state's map. That follows an announcement 1 hour earlier from Alabama's Republican Governor Kay Ivey, who announced that state legislature will hold its own special session on Monday to redraw its map. Joining us now is Democratic Congresswoman Susan DelBene of Washington. She's chair of the Democratic Congressional Campaign Committee and has probably a lot to say about this.
2: Congresswoman, I know you do. I have a lot to say about this. I just want to start with a thought. Before I get to a question. And the thought is, I find it absolutely amazing and galling that the party that claims to be the heritage of Lincoln, that advocated for civil rights and civil liberties, that helped get past the Voting Rights Act and the Civil Rights Act, now stand as the party that wants to tear that legacy up. It is amazing to me that you have the Speaker of the House bragging about how, you know, we're going to pick up some seats at the expense of black and brown voters in his state. Mike Johnson's district only has 20% black folks in it to begin with. And so when you look at this evisceration of Section 5, now Section 2 of the Voting Rights Act. And we are led to believe, Congresswoman, that the reason the Supreme Court has given us is that if you draw a district that empowers black people to elect someone who advocates for them, that looks like them, that's discrimination now? Is that where the country is? That if you draw a line that says this group of people who are black, brown, gay, whatever, that in this community, they can't be represented because that's discrimination. Help me understand, as our friend Simone would say.
3: Well, I'm not the one who's going to be able to help you understand that, because I agree with you. It's appalling. It's a sad day for our democracy. And, you know, Congress put that law in place. So if we thought that it needed to be changed, Congress should be the one to change it, not a court trying to change it on their own. I do think that this is judicial overreach and is a sad day for our country. We need to make sure that we are upholding the incredible accomplishments of the Voting Rights Act. We need to pass the John Lewis Voting Rights Advancement Act to continue to move forward and continue to make sure we have fair representation all across the country. But let's be clear, they know what they want to do. Republicans are losing. Mm-hmm. They're losing across the country. So they want to rig the system so they have a chance of winning. Now, they could actually listen to people and maybe find out that their policies are not popular and try to win over the hearts and minds of the American people. But instead, they're trying to change maps. And that's why you see them trying to respond so aggressively. And frankly, why you

0: going to look like to go on offense. This is some new reporting from Politico. Some Democrats in the immediate aftermath of the Calais ruling raised the possibility of diluting majority-minority districts to help draw more seats favoring Democrats. Even in states like California, where the party already stands to gain up to 5 seats after voters approved a new congressional map last fall, diluting majority-minority districts is still complicated, as you well know. I wonder, can you tell us what the conversations are that are happening inside your caucus about the pros and the cons of such an approach?
1: Well, let's look at where we're at first today, because when Trump asked Texas to give him 5 more seats and they said, yes, sir, they drew a map that did not go to the people. They drew a map and put it in place. And, you know, they should be careful what they ask for, because we actually have opportunities to pick up seats even with their new map in Texas. But in California, in the response, the people got the chance to have a say. The people voted and felt very strongly that they wanted to make sure they stood up for fair representation and not let a state like Texas take away their representation in Congress. You saw the same for the people of Virginia. Stand up and vote. You're going to see states across the country, and definitely blue states, respond to Republicans' attempts to take away all of our rights by trying to lock in a permanent Republican majority. Folks are going to stand up. And I think it's been a clear through line all along that we have gone to the people and the people have voted. Notice Republicans are not talking about ever going to the people. The governor of Tennessee didn't say they were going to ask voters if they wanted to change their maps. They are pushing forward. And frankly, people across the country hate this.
2: Congresswoman, just a few days ago, it feels like, I think it was last week, when Virginia passed the vote, Virginia voters passed their map and said, yes, please go ahead and do this. You had Mike Johnson, Speaker of the House, the man who leads your chamber. He was aghast. He couldn't believe that Democrats would do something like this. But I want you to listen to what he said on Thursday after the Supreme Court ruling.
3: The Supreme Court said that in Louisiana's case, it was blatantly unconstitutional. And I think that principle applies probably in other states as well. We want constitutional maps. I don't think that's a controversial notion. And I think all states who have unconstitutional maps should look at that very carefully. And I think they should do it before the midterm.
2: The speaker is a very smart man. I think he knows that the controversial notion has nothing to do with people not wanting or wanting constitutional maps. Everyone wants that, right? That's running in Congress, possibly. The controversial notion is that at the end of the day, Republicans are being kind of as cynical as you can be when it comes to this. They have decided that black and brown voters can't be convinced that their policies that, you know, Speaker Mike Johnson and people like, you know, John Thune in South Dakota in the Senate, that they can't convince voters, black and brown voters. And so instead, they're going to draw them out. They're going to make it much more difficult. What can Democrats do at this point? Because we know that Hakeem Jeffries has said, everyone else draw maps. Everyone go out and do it. At some point, everyone's going to run out of juice. But Democrats were feeling really good, and they were feeling like they had a lot of wind at their back. How much of the wind does this take out of the sails as Democrats try to take back the House and Senate in November?
1: Well, first of all, remember, you know, in special elections that we have seen since November of 2024, Democrats are running ahead by double digits. So take a Republican seat where a Republican might have won by 10 points. We're seeing huge swings in state legislative seats. You saw the seat in Florida, the legislative seat where Mar-a-Lago is located. And that was over a 30-point swing in a very short period of time. It's because people have soured on the Republican agenda. People are struggling. Prices are skyrocketing. Housing, food, healthcare, childcare, energy costs, gas prices, all skyrocketing directly because of actions of this administration. So it's no surprise that people across the country are rejecting Republicans. We've seen that in special elections. So they redraw these maps thinking they're going to pick up seats. They actually give us opportunities. And we have great candidates who want to run, who feel a patriotic calling to run, you know, folks who are veterans and farmers, mayors, ministers, small business owners who have stand up to run across the country. And, you know, to Mike Johnson's comments, you know, if he cares about, you know, the law, then maybe he'd look, for example, in Florida, where they're trying to change the maps. The people of Florida voted said they cannot do political gerrymander, or very clear. And yet

0: I didn't hear him say anything about the attempts of Ron DeSantis to ignore the people of Florida, ignore the amendment they put in place, and they're still trying to redraw maps. So I don't think he's been consistent at all. And we should also remind everyone that the Supreme Court actually upheld new maps in Alabama and in Louisiana just 2 years ago. So how come they changed their mind now?
1: Congressman, one last point. I know we got to go. The future for this effort is in every state legislature in the country, because they are the ones that draw the maps. So the reality is the Congress members don't draw their seats. The state legislature do. You want to change who draws the seats? Change the people who draw the seats.
0: And make sure you're talking to the people that you represent, the people in communities. Make sure they have a say, like we have in votes in California, in Virginia. Yep. Critically important. Republicans don't want to hear from constituents.
2: One thing we won't be finding in D.C. is consistency, Congresswoman Susan DelBene. Thank you so much for coming to the weeknight. Ahead, exclusive reporting from MS Now. A man deported by the Trump administration, flown back to the U.S., only to be detained by ICE as his family waited to reunite with them. That harrowing story next, right here on the weeknight.
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18: A Jeopardy superchamp is calling out the Trump administration for targeting immigrants. After his 31-game winning streak, Jamie Ding told People magazine, America's turning 250 years old and the federal government is going after immigrants in a way unlike anything that we've seen in the recent past. Just 2 days later, the family of 30-year-old dreamer Jose Contreras Diaz waited at a Texas airport for a reunion months in the making. He was set to arrive after being deported to Honduras in January. But as soon as he landed on U.S. soil, ICE detained him, transferring him to a facility an hour away from where his family was waiting. MS Now's Laura Barron Lopez has this exclusive reporting. Here's what Jose's sister told her as she hopes turned to heartbreak.
19: We care about my brother. We're going to fight for my brother. And honestly, I don't care how big it has to get or how much noise we have to make or what the consequences are. I think people should see how heartbreaking this administration is, honestly. It feels like humans are happy to see other humans suffering, and it's just a sad world to be in right now.
18: MS Now White House reporter Laura Barron Lopez joins us now.
1: Laura, tell us about this. Talk to us about this story. I mean, this is the reality for so many immigrants right now who just are trying to lock their legacy in this country and to make their way through it. And, you know, they come back there. They think it's going to be OK. And then, bam. ICE is there to detain them. You go to a ceremony to, you know, take the oath to become a citizen, and ICE is there waiting for you. Talk about that impact. Talk about this particular family and how this story has come together for them.
20: Yeah, that's right, Chairman. There's so many stories like this. This population is unique in particular because they're dreamers. They were brought here as children and they have this status under the Deferred Action for Childhood Arrivals program. Now, Cindy, who was speaking there, Jose's sister, she's 28 years old. She's a dreamer herself. And I was there with them at Harlingen Airport as they thought they were going to be reunited with their brother who had been deported more than 3 months ago. So they've been separated for more than 3 months, and they were so excited. They wanted to take him out for steak. They just wanted to hug him. And then after they found out late in the evening, around 10 p.m. at night, that he was actually being detained and was not going to be released, here's how Cindy Contreras talked about it with me even more that evening. Please take a listen.
19: It makes me very angry. Very angry as his sister, as a DACA recipient, as the person who he got here with. And we've done everything in our power to be good people. There's criminals out there, true criminals out there, you know? So I don't understand the point of going after DACA. I don't understand. I don't see how we hurt them. But it just kind of shows you that no matter what you do, they don't care.
20: So when Jose was initially deported in January, DHS said that he was deportable because of an old, two-decade-old removal order. That same removal order applies to Cindy. And DHS also told me, a spokesperson who chose to be unnamed, that, quote, DACA does not confer any form of legal status in the country. The end result will be the same. Jose will not be able to remain in the United States. Now, while it's true that DACA does not confer legal status, it does confer protection from removal. And that's likely why DHS brought him back, because federal courts have again and again said that you cannot remove someone with valid DACA. And Jose has valid DACA. It doesn't expire till June. He has a pending renewal. As for what happens next, his lawyer has filed a habeas petition to saying that he is being wrongfully detained. And they're hopeful. They said that they talked to an ICE agent today that is working on Jose's case. And they were asking Jose today, this ICE agent was asking Jose where he may be living to be able to track him if they do release him. So there is still the potential for release. But again, more and more dreamers like Jose and his sister are living in fear and the threat of deportation.
2: And Ms. Niles, Laura Brown Lopez with this very important story, my friend. Thank you so much for joining
1: me tonight. Thank you so much, Laura.
20: Alicia, I
1: don't even have words at this moment for this reality so many citizens are going through.
18: Yeah, I mean, what I am reminded of, Eugene, is the fact that this administration made a few promises during the election. They promised that they were going to focus on cost and affordability. They did promise this deportation effort. I think there were a lot of people who did not understand that they were not going after the worst of the worst, but they mm-hmm. were going after moms and dads and dreamers. And I hope that if anything comes of this, it is an understanding on the part of people who voted for this, that it was never about these immigrants. It was never about these dreamers. It was always about people who have a very different vision of this country. Now, coming up next on All In, Chris is going to discuss the Democratic response to Republican redistricting efforts in Florida and elsewhere. That is 8 o'clock Eastern right here on MS Now. Going to be right back.
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